0: because you were really wanted? Many years ago, another child found himself in the situation of being chosen. He was the youngest, the most unlikely, but God chose David, the man God used to defeat Goliath. David understood the true source of strength, declaring before the confrontation, "The battle is the Lord's." When you face the Goliaths in your life today, remember this. You have been chosen by the Lord. See yourself through God's eyes and have confidence in Him. The battle is the Lord's.
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0: With the steady decline of traditional values and the rising intolerance toward Christianity, many would say that we are living in a moral wilderness. Today on Turning Point, Dr. David Jeremiah shows us how God delivered another nation in the wilderness and can do the same for us. From the series, Making Sense of It All, here's David to introduce today's message, How to Get Through the Wilderness.
1: And you know, this is a wonderful message for those of you who are struggling, feeling kind of lost, a malaise about your spiritual life. I have a little saying that I developed during my recovery from this dread disease that I've had. And it goes like this: you cannot help what happens to you, but you can make happen what helps you. And one of the things you can make happen is to open the Word of God and let it speak to your life. You can sit around and mope and complain about what's happened, or you can make happen the things that help you. And the thing that we love to do here on Turning Point is bring you information

0: That's right, the Old Testament. And we'll study it together for 2 days and find great hope and great help. And before we do that, let me just remind you again that our magazine is available to you if you're not receiving it. 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It is coordinated with what's on the air during the week as you listen to the radio. And so there's a synergism there that's really helpful to you as you follow along. If you're not getting the magazine, all you have to do is ask for it. We'd be happy to put your name on the list and you'll get the next issue as it comes off the press. We're so excited to make this available to you. It's promising for your life. It will add value to you as a person. Here now is part one of How to Get Through the Wilderness.
1: Before his death, Francis Schaeffer, the greatest theologian of our generation, made a statement quite often to the effect that someday we would wake up and find out that the America we once knew was gone. Erwin Lutzer makes this bold statement. He says, "The day Francis Schaeffer told us about is here." In his book entitled, "Where Do We Go From Here?" Erwin Lutzer says we have crossed an invisible line, and there are no signs that we are capable of turning back. Like a boat caught in the mighty torrent of the Niagara River, we are being swept along in a powerful cultural current that just might put us over the brink. When should we have first noticed that our ship was headed for dangerous waters? Perhaps it's as far back as 1963 when the Supreme Court ruled that it was unconstitutional to pray in our public schools. Or maybe it was 10 years later in 1973 when the infamous Roe versus Wade decision legalized abortion for any reason. These two unmistakable signs, said Erwin Lutzer, tell us that our ship of state was veering off course. And now the precarious stream we have chosen has become a river, and the river has become a flood. Never before in American history has it been more important for the Church of Jesus Christ to be all that it can be than in this particular day, as we live in a society that is becoming increasingly hostile to every value that you and I cherish. It's interesting to ponder and ask ourselves this question. If the men and women who gave their lives for our freedom could see us today, would they believe it was a worthwhile sacrifice? I cannot help but ponder where we are as a people as I read words written by social students like Erwin Lutzer and even some of our secular writers, and realize that most of the moral failure and the erosion of the fabric of our culture has happened during the time when most of us in this room have been alive. It has happened in our lifetime. If we are able to survive all of this, and they write a history of this period, they will not be kind to us. For while we have watched and have been busy about our own things, we have seen systematically our religious freedom little by little attacked and step by step being pared back. We can't put a manger scene in the front yard of a public building anymore. Can't say prayers in our public schools. Most of us have watched over the demise of the public school system, and I say that carefully because I know we have many who teach in the public schools, but they would be here to add evidence upon evidence if we gave them the opportunity. There's some question now as to the value of an education that is being received in some sectors of public education simply because there are so many problems on the campus that there's very little time for education to take place. The media has gone to hell in a handbasket. You can't turn on the TV anymore without being overwhelmed by the filth that comes through.

0: It's not just on protected channels anymore. It's just about anywhere you might want to see it. It's getting to the place where you're really not sure sometimes whether having a television in your house is perhaps injurious to your own spiritual growth. I'm not here to talk about all these political things. I'm here to tell you that it's kind of scary to see how we have been such poor stewards of that which was given to us by our forefathers. We are in many ways in a wilderness. And sometimes it's hard to know what to do. I mentioned Erwin Lutzer's little book, Where Do We Go From Here? At the end of the book, he has some very encouraging words I just need to lay in here right now so you won't be depressed. He says we need to remember that in the midst of all of this, there are five things that are still pillars that we can build our lives on. God still reigns. The church is still precious. Our mission is still clear. Our focus is still heaven. And our victory is still certain. Amen. In spite of all the rest of it. And if I could add one, it would be this. God's word is still true. Amen. And that's why when we come to church, we bring our Bibles and we don't have any fear to be identified as Bible Christians. We're men and women who are simple enough to believe that what God said is true. And we believe that his word is given to us in written form in this book, and that it is inerrant, and that it is inspired, and that it is ours to study, but most of all, it is ours to pattern our life after. And in the uncertain days of this wilderness experience, it is the one sure thing. We have a sure word from God. And that's why I don't want to tell you anything else when you come here. I want to tell you what God says. Because my opinion is not any better than anybody else's. But God, oh, when God speaks, he's taken his people through the wilderness every time there's been one. Exodus chapter 16, it's the story of another wilderness. It's the story of a wilderness into which God allowed his people Israel to wander. They had been freed miraculously from the Egyptian bondage. God had marvelously undertaken for them through Moses, his leader. Through a series of plagues and confrontations, God brought his people out with a high hand, the scripture says, in victory. And they marched across the barrier that God opened up. And all those who pursued were drowned in the same river over which they had momentarily before crossed. And they're on their way. Of course, you know the story, because they did not believe that they were able to go into the land, and they believed the spies from Kadesh Barnea. They were consigned to a 40-year detour in the wilderness. What most people don't understand about that wilderness, I need to explain to you. It may sound rather similar as you view what's going on in our country today. They had no plan. They had no map. They had absolutely no destiny. They had no purpose. When you talk about them wandering in the wilderness, that's exactly what they did. In fact, I took the time one time to take a map of the wilderness, and based on the geographical locations mentioned in the Old Testament, plot their course. You know what they did? They went around in circles. They wandered in the wilderness. Why? Because the only purpose for them being in the wilderness was not so that they could get somewhere. The wilderness was a detour. They were already on their way to Canaan. The wilderness was a place where they had to go and wait for that generation to die. And what you did in the wilderness was you wandered around in circles and you went to funerals. That's all there was to do. It was a terrible experience for the people of God. And a lot of them who experienced it weren't guilty. There were the children of those who had disobeyed. They didn't understand. And during that time, they faced a lot of problems. And one of the problems they faced in the wilderness is recorded for us in the 16th chapter of the book of Exodus. It says, they sojourned from Elim. And all the congregation of the children of Israel came to the wilderness of Sin, which is between Elim and Sinai, on the 15th day of the second month after they departed from the land of Egypt. Would you please make note of this time reference? 2 months and 16 days after they were freed from Egypt. Watch this now. 2.5 months after they got out of Egypt. Egypt, with all of the slave drivers, with all of the hot brick ovens, with the gathering of the straw, with the beatings and the put-downs by the Egyptians. 2.5 months after God miraculously had set them free, says the scripture. They are now in the wilderness. And the whole congregation of the children of Israel complained against Moses and Aaron in the wilderness. Boy, we don't remember our victories very long, do we? You get a brand new building up and you are so joyous over what happens, and you would think nobody would want to open their mouth and complain about anything for at least 2 or 3 years. I'm sure that's the way it is. But in the Old Testament, they were 2.5 months out of the greatest victory they'd ever known, and they were belly aching to Moses and Aaron. And this is what they said. They said, "Oh, that we had died by the hand of the Lord in the land of Egypt, when we sat by the pots of meat and when we ate bread to the full. For you have brought us out into this wilderness to kill this whole assembly with hunger." Now, they remembered only the couple of things about Egypt that were worth remembering, and that is that they did get something to eat every day. They forgot all the rest of it. All they remembered was the little thing that was almost worthwhile. So they're in the wilderness, and they don't know what to do. And what we're going to learn by way of a parable is that what God did for them is what God wants to do for us. And that when you're in a wilderness experience like we are as a country, and like some of you are personally, there are certain things that God does. There are certain ways that God functions. It's good to know how to make it through the wilderness. How many of you here can give a witness today to say that in my life, both before and after as a Christian, I've had a few little wilderness experiences? Anybody beside me been in the wilderness before? What do you do when you're in the wilderness? I want to give you some principles right from this portion of God's word. Number one, the help you need in the wilderness is not available from man. Isn't that true? What in the world could these people do who were in the wilderness? They didn't have anything to eat. Not too much food grows in the wilderness. Not any stores out there. There was no way for them to find the answer apart from an intervention from God. And the scripture says this is what happened. Verse 4, "The Lord said to Moses, 'Behold, I will rain bread from heaven for you, and the people shall go out and gather a certain quota every day, that I may test them whether they will walk in my law or not. And it shall be on the sixth day that they shall prepare what they bring in, and it shall be twice as much as they gather daily.' And Moses and Aaron said to all the children of Israel, 'At evening you shall know that the Lord has brought you up out of the land of Egypt, and in the morning you shall see the glory of the Lord, for he hears your complaints against the Lord. But what are we that you should complain against us?' Also Moses said, 'This shall be seen when the Lord gives you meat to eat in the evening, and in the morning bread to the full. For the Lord hears your complaints which you make against him. And what are we? Your complaints are not against us, but against the Lord.' And Moses spoke to Aaron and said, 'Say to all the congregation of the children of Israel, come near before the Lord, for he has heard your complaints.'" Now this is the story. There wasn't food available from any other source. Their problem was unanswerable as far as man goes. It took a divine intervention. It took God doing something that only God could do, for which only God could get the credit, for them to survive. Could I just stop for a moment before we go on and interpret this passage to tell you that that's really where we are right now as a people, isn't it? I hear all of the stories about what we need to do to right the course of our nation. But every time I hear the supposed formulas, I see the emptiness in all of them. There is really no hope that this country can ever avoid disaster in the direction we're headed unless there is a divine intervention, unless God's people begin to turn back to him as the only source of help, unless there is what we used to call a revival in America. The only potential answer for our problem, lies in some kind of a spiritual movement throughout this land that would turn us back to God. Not in a superficial way, but in a very deep and abiding and life-changing manner. Everybody's got their ideas how to get through the wilderness. But I'm going to tell you something. The answer that we need for getting through the wilderness is not available from man. It's got to be something that comes from God. What did God do? He did a miracle. There were 2 million people wandering around out there. 600,000 men were told in Numbers 1, 45 and 46. And God, according to the scripture, made sure that every one of them had what they needed every day. I read a commentary that says the manna came from above, but it didn't really come from God. It grew on trees and then fell on the ground. Yes, in the winter and in the summer, in every single part of the wilderness, there was a tree by everybody. And it fed 2 million souls for 40 years, and there never was a bad year. You know what? It takes more faith to believe the interpretation than it does just to believe God's word, doesn't it? Amen? It wasn't growing on trees. The Bible says it came from God. He rained it down after the dew was gone. The manna was on the ground. And now listen to me. Let me see if I can make this real for you. 2 million people. And the scripture says that an omer was to be gathered for every one of those 2 million people every day. An omer of that bread is equal to about 6 pints, I am told. So 2 million times 6 pints equals 12 million pints per day. Now, how much is 12 million pints of manna? Most of us don't have any way to measure that in our finite minds. Let me give you an illustration. Listen up. It would take 10 trains having 30 cars and each car carrying 15 tons for one single day supply to make sure everybody got what they needed to eat. It grew on trees. Over 1 million tons of manna were gathered annually by the Israelites during that 40-year sojourn. Where'd it come from? Let me hear you say this with me out loud. It's good for us to say this out loud. Let's say out loud, God did it. God did it. Amen. That's how it happened. The answer wasn't available from man. The second thing you learn about how to negotiate your way through the wilderness is that the help you need in the wilderness is not attainable without your cooperation. Now, it is true that God did it. And it is true that what we need from God is a divine intervention in our wilderness experience. But it is also true that God wants us to be involved in the process. God delivered the manna to the ground, but the people who were in the family of God had to make a choice, either to stoop down and pick it up and eat it or walk on it. You couldn't get nourishment from manna on the ground. You had to take it and eat it so that its worth could value your soul, your body. And so it is with what God wants to do in the life of this people and in our life. God is wanting to do a miracle in your life, but he does not come uninvited. He will not force his way upon you. There was not one single Israelite who was forced to eat the manna. They voluntarily, willingly went out and collected it, and they made the application of God's miracle to their own life. I cannot help but wonder if God did intervene in our culture, if we are so insensitive to God, if we would really even see what was going on. Would we see God at work if he were at work? Would we understand that he had intervened, that a miracle was happening, so we could do the part we need to do? I can tell you for sure that when you walk through the wilderness, the help you need is not available from man, but it is not attainable without your cooperation. In fact, they had to cooperate in a very specific way, didn't they? Verse 4 says that every day they had to go out and gather their food. And interesting thing is, some of them didn't listen carefully when Moses explained this. Moses said, you have to go get what you need for the day, then you have to use what you have for that day, and it can't be carried over into the next day. And if you look down at verse 19, you'll see what happened. And Moses said, let no one leave any of this manna until morning. Notwithstanding, they did not heed Moses, and some of them left part of it until the morning, and it bred worms, and it stank. Boy, the Bible is specific, isn't it? And Moses was angry with them. So they gathered it every morning, every man according to his need, and when the sun became hot, it melted. And the interesting thing is, now watch this, you want to know how miraculous was God's intervention? The Old Testament Sabbath laws were still in place. And so every Friday they would go out and they would collect enough manna for Friday and enough manna for Saturday. And though every other day any manna that was kept over for 24 hours went sour, on that particular day, the extra manna that was gathered for Saturday for the Sabbath was kept intact in all of its nourishment value. And then on Sunday they started the day by day gathering again. God did it. Say it again. God did it. I need to stop just long enough to tell you that whatever you think the meaning of the manna is, and I'm going to tell you what it means in just a minute, one of the applications is certainly to our own spiritual life, isn't it? I think maybe what God would have me to say to you here right now is that if you think you can come to church on Sunday and get all the manna you need for the week and live off of it from Sunday to Sunday, which some of you do, you're going to have some stinking manna about Wednesday. I'm not being facetious when I say that. What happens to people who just gorge themselves with information and fill up their notebooks and get all the stuff they need to know about who God is and what He does, but then they don't use any of it? You see, the interesting thing about this story is everything they gathered in the morning, they had to eat during the day. Whatever they took, they had to take in. In essence, what the principle is this: we're not only to gather from God in the morning, but we're to apply it throughout the day and come back the next day for fresh manna to keep us going. God doesn't operate a reservoir. God's into relationships. And He wants this to be a daily thing where we walk with Him.
1: Amen. Amen. We'll have part two of this tomorrow. I hope you'll join us then. And in between now and then, don't forget to ask for your copy of the book, 100 Bible Verses That Made America. This beautiful volume from Rob Morgan is a special book commemorating our 250th anniversary as a nation and the importance of the Bible in the midst of that history. These short chapters will tell the story of an incident in the past when the Bible made a big difference. If you look through the table of contents, you can't wait to read what's in the book. And I hope you will take the opportunity today to get your copy. All you have to do is send a gift of any size to Turning Point during the month of July and say, please send me the book on the Bible verses, and we'll do it. Thank you so much for helping us. We can't do this without you, and we want to make sure you know we're grateful for your investment. We'll see you tomorrow on this good station. I'm David Jeremiah. Thank you for joining us as we teach the Bible together.
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6: Most of us know what it feels like to drift. We don't intend to, but somewhere along the way, pride moves in, dependence on God moves out, and before long, we're running on empty. Today on Insight for Living, Chuck Swindoll concludes a 3-day message with application that you'll want to deploy in your daily walk with God. In 1 Corinthians chapter 1, the Apostle Paul described a remedy for the drift we all experience. 3 anchors that will keep believers on course for a lifetime. Chuck titled his message, "The Cross We Proclaim."
7: Let me tell you something, folks. When you get the cross in the right perspective, everything comes together. Everything comes together. When you operate in the flesh, you have not come to grips with the message of the cross. Now look, verse 18 begins a series of statements this apostle makes regarding the message of the cross, which he proclaimed. The word of the cross is foolishness to those who are perishing. And then he says, but to us who are being saved, why, it is the very power of God. Verse 22, the Jews ask for miracles. The word signs is the idea of miracles. And the Greeks search for wisdom. We're looking for those rhetorical comments, those eloquent words, the things that impress. But I love this. Verse 23, Paul says, but we, who, by the way, was an incredible intellectual, studied under Gamaliel, Pharisee of the Pharisees. He was the up-and-coming chief Pharisee. Brilliant Jewish mind. And then came the road to Damascus where he was converted. And as a result, he started running in the right direction. And as a result, verse 23, he preaches Christ crucified. We're back to the cross. We preach Christ crucified, to the Jews a stumbling block, to the Gentiles foolishness. But to those who are the called, Jews and Greeks, Christ, the power of God, Christ, the wisdom of God. Why? Because, 25 says, the foolishness of God is wiser than men. The weakness of God, stronger than men. Now, I love it when we get to verse 26. He says, consider your calling, brethren. We want to look at an opposite group. Look around. There were not many wise according to the flesh, not many mighty, not many noble. Didn't say any, said not many. Meaning what? Well, let's put it this way. This congregation is not made up of the brightest and the best in the world's eyes. I got the idea that it would be helpful for us to realize that we represent, in the world's eyes, that which is foolish, that which is weak, that which is base, and that which is despised. Those aren't my words. They're all found in 27 and 28. God has chosen the foolish things of the world to shame the wise, and the weak things of the world to shame the things that are strong, the base things of the world, the despised things that are not, to nullify things that are. He does all these things, verse 29, so that no one may boast before God. The cross levels all of us. Not many cultured, not many mighty, By that it means powerful and prestigious and impressive, not many noble. You run in the wrong direction when you boast. If you want to toot your own horn, blow a trumpet for God. Nobody else cares. Get off your high horse. You're just folks. You're just wrapped up in the cross. And when you focus on that, it is remarkable what a filter system it'll give you in how to read current events, how to see life as it really is. You'll be so unimpressed because you don't hang around people to be impressed. You hang around folks with the hope of communicating and living out the truth. And a truth sets us free from all that other pizzazz. Now, how about Paul? Since we've been going on and on about how important this is, how about Paul? Let's ask him. Give us your testimony. All right. Verse 1, chapter 2. Here's my testimony. Here's the honest truth coming from the man who was running in the right direction. When I came to you, brothers and sisters, I did not come with superiority of speech or of wisdom, proclaiming to you the testimony of God. I determined to know nothing among you except Jesus Christ and Him crucified. I take my time here because I want it to really sink in. Nothing except Jesus Christ. I wasn't interested in your salary. I wasn't interested in your pedigree. I wanted to know, however, how you were doing with the cross. Do you really know Jesus? Is He really your Savior? I determined to know nothing but that. Well, what was Paul like when he was there? He tells us in the next two verses, I was with you in weakness, in fear, in much trembling. He says, I was not all that impressive. My preaching and my message were not in persuasive words of wisdom, but in the demonstration of the Spirit and of power. Oh, yeah. You see, when you are around individuals like this, you know they have a lot more behind the counter than they ever put on display. You know there is depth as well as breadth. Paul says, I didn't come to grow up a crowd. I came to deliver the truth, and my words were not that persuasive. If you are among the ranks of the young and up-and-coming preachers in the making, hear that message well. If you're taking courses from those who are trying to get you to look pretty slick, you got the wrong course and the wrong teacher. Your job is to hide behind that cross and declare it forcefully and courageously and consistently so that no one will boast before God. By doing this, he tells you why you do this. Verse 30, you are in Christ Jesus, who became to us wisdom from God and righteousness and sanctification and redemption, so that just as it is written, let him who boast in the Lord. J.B. Lightfoot writes, he spoke in a plain, simple language as became a witness. His reason, verse 5, so that your faith would not rest on the wisdom of men, but on the power of God. He never forgot the truth of God's grace in his life. Let's stay here for just a moment. Let me add a word or so about the role of humility mixed with confidence. Please don't read into this that Paul is lacking in confidence in God's truth, or that his humility was any sign of lack of courage or inability to deliver. Authority is not incompatible with humility. Let me say that again. Authority is not incompatible with humility. They can go together if you're running in the right direction. G.K. Chesterton once penned, you'll have to think now to follow this, he once penned some wise words about what he called the dislocation of humility. What we suffer from today, he wrote, is humility in the wrong place. Modesty has moved from the organ of ambition and settled upon the organ of conviction, where it was never meant to be. A person was meant to be doubtful about himself, but undoubting about the truth. This has been exactly reversed. We're on the road to producing a race of people too mentally modest to believe in the multiplication table. Humble and self-forgetting we must be always, but diffident and apologetic about the gospel, never. Never. My message and my preaching were not in persuasive words of wisdom. What you found in me was a man who didn't call attention to himself. You didn't leave impressed with Paul when you heard him teach in Corinth. What you saw was a living proof of the Spirit's power. In fact, some of it must have been a conundrum. All of this great truth coming from this rather unimpressive individual. Why would it be like that? Why did he do that? Verse 5, so that your faith would not rest on the wisdom of men, but on the power of God. We're back to the cross. The purpose of it all was that when people got a hold of truths delivered by the Apostle Paul, they connected with the Spirit of power, and they ran in the right direction. For much of my life, I have loved the statement made by John Allen, one of the saints of the Salvation Army ministry, who at the time of death made this simple statement: I deserve to be damned. I deserve to be in hell, but God interfered. God interfered. That man ran in the right direction. Right way, John Allen. Right way, Paul. Now then, I have three things I close with that I'd like you to write down somewhere. If you have the outline, you could use that. Maybe an open page in your Bible. These are three statements I'd like you to take to your grave. I'd like you to repeat them. I'd like you to teach them to your kids. I'd like you to remind your grandkids of them. I'd like you to model them. More important than what I would like, I would encourage you to realize what God wants. If you want to keep running in the right direction, these three simple things we should never forget will help. Number one, remember the pit. Remember the pit. The prophet puts it this way: remember the pit from which you were dug. Remember it. Oh, it may have been a big city. It may have been a slick city. It may have been Las Vegas or Los Angeles. It may have been Chicago or Boston or Dallas or Oklahoma City or Miami or Atlanta. It may have been a big city, but you're from a pit. Your nature, your drive, your old self, it's a pit. Remember the pit. We are not influential or famous. We have not set a lot of records. We have not found some miracle cure. Nobody in this church has. We have certainly not come from powerhouse backgrounds. Are you kidding? We're all amazed that anybody listens when we talk. I'm surprised anybody reads anything I write. I'm amazed folks stay through a whole sermon. I'm not saying they stay awake, but they stay through the whole sermon. You know why? Because I never forget the pit. When you fail to remember the pit, you'll run in the wrong direction. You can put her down. Because you'll start thinking you're something on a stick. You'll forget your catfish. And you'll forget that if the enemy had his way, he'd drag you down just to where he's going. And if that doesn't do it for you, just look at the pit of your life. How'd you like for a whole display of your past 10 years to be put on a screen? Oh, don't even go any further. That's enough for you to get the message. You know why? Because there's a lot of pit there. A lot of mess. A lot of sin. A lot of failure. A lot of depravity. A lot of explosions of temper, perhaps. A lot of wrong decisions. There's a lot of sin in all our life. A lot of mess. Remember the pit. But through the grace of God and the cross, you're rescued. Remember the pit. Second, refuse the praise. Refuse the praise. Few things are a greater turnoff in life than conceit. An arrogant Christian is bad news for the body of Christ and the world at large. There's no place for that. I don't care how popular you've gotten. Years ago, I was asked to be a part of a television program that was done in a panel, and they invited several of us. One of us, a pastor, that's me. Another came as a teacher, and another came who was an administrator at a school, happened to be a president of a little school, and the other one was in the media, Christian in a media. We were all a part of the panel of this program, and the man who was putting it all together said to two of us, by the way, would you mind going to the airport and picking up a man who's going to join our panel? He is Dr. So-and-so. And I said, okay, good. I don't know him, but I'll be glad to go. And I said, can you tell me what he looks like? He said, oh, you'll know him. So, we knew him. He got off, had a hat on, had a tight tie, starched shirt, real stern face, like, where's the car? And I walked up, I said, do you happen to be so-and-so? Dr. So-and-so? Yes, Dr. So-and-so. I said, well, I thought maybe you were. You kind of look like the president of the school. And she said, here are my bags. Oh, okay. So Frank picked up that bag, and I picked up this bag. We're walking along with Dr. So-and-so-and-so. He said, tell me, what was your name? And I told him. He said, tell me, what does the president look like? I wanted to say, a jerk! You look like a jerk! You sound like a jerk! He was a jerk. What on earth happened to that man? He forgot the pit! Spend too much time in front of a mirror. Can you believe it? In the middle of the night, somebody from our group ordered beer and pretzels and had them sent to his room. Who would do something like that? Who would ever do something like that? To Dr. Jerk, Dr. Whatever. When you fail to refuse the praise, you're running in the wrong direction. Wrong way, Christian. Wrong way, Christian. You look like a jerk. You're a bad advertisement for Christ. Nobody's impressed. You're a turnoff. I tell the guys at the seminary, keep television cameras out of your church. You're not there for the world. You minister to your flock. Cameras will get in your way. Furthermore, you're not that good. People in front of cameras are good in front of cameras. And those of us who are hiding behind the cross look dumb in the eyes of the camera. We're here to deliver the goods and then get out of the way. Could have heard a pin drop when I said that. It was like, ah! You know why? Because we're so enamored of the entertainment world that preaching has become entertaining. And feeding you from the scriptures is that's what dinosaurs do. Please, remember the pit. Refuse the praise. Here's the third one. Rely on the power. Rely on the power. Rely on the power. I can't tell you how low I was when I woke up this morning. About a number of things. I would love to have been 1,000 miles away. Head was bursting. I don't know why. Wasn't a hangover. I've been with Cynthia the night before, so you can be sure of that. It wasn't a hangover. Pressure, whatever, disappointment, discouragement. And you probably think, well, he never goes. I go through that a lot. Mondays are terrible days for me. I always think through what I said on Sunday. And I always think, why in the world did anybody stay? Listen to that. Then I turn to the power. Oh, God. Somebody's got to be there for that first and second service in a little while, and I'm your man. So if you want to say things through me, I'd be very grateful. But if you don't, I haven't got anything to say. And he's done it again. Remember the words of Jesus, John 15:5. Apart from me, you can do nothing. Apart from me, you can do nothing. Say that with me. Apart from me, you can do nothing. Change it to I. Here we go. Apart from him, I can do nothing. Nothing. I will continually run in the wrong direction. I will continually score for the wrong side. I'll continually operate in the flesh, because that's the kind of nature I have, until I shift into His power and I say, Lord, it's Your message. It's not mine. It's Your book. I didn't write it. It's Your truth. I couldn't come up with anything nearly that good. It's Your gifts, and I'm in Your hands. It's about You, Lord. Please do it. And I'm available. Thank You for changing me. I love this little story. John Hutton used to tell his story with gusto. John Hutton, a man who had been a reprobate and an alcoholic, was captured for Christ, captured by Christ. His workmates used to try to shake him and say, surely a sensible man like you cannot believe in all those miracles the Bible talks about. You cannot, for instance, believe that this Jesus of yours turned water into wine. Come on. Whether he turned water into wine or not, said the man, I don't know. But I know in my own house, I saw him turn liquor into furniture. In my house, I saw a man that almost ruined his marriage get his life turned around. And for 10 years, she had every reason in the world to walk out on me, and she didn't. I saw a father who could have ruined the lives of his children. I saw a preoccupied dad who traveled too much. He was too busy. And it dawned on me one day, if I don't get a hold of this, I'm going to be another statistic. Oh, God, I'm Yours. You got all the power. I have none of it. Tackle me. I want you to bow your heads, and I want you to close your eyes. I know what time it is, so things are under control. I want you to sit there. The only reason you're running in a wrong direction is either you don't know Jesus, and that's a very real probability for you running in the wrong direction. Don't think that's a message given to somebody else. It's you I'm talking to. Either you don't know Jesus, or you don't care that you're operating in the flesh. You're a Christian, and you're a jerk. And you're making a mess of the message in the minds of people who've been watching, wondering how on earth you could call yourself a Christian. Some of them live in your own home. So I suggest you get with it. Trust in the Savior right now. Turn your life over to Him. Get to the foot of the cross as fast as your little feet will carry you and say, Lord Jesus Christ, I am coming to You from the pit. If You don't rescue me, I'm sunk. I'm hell bound. I'm lost. Take me. I'm Yours. Take me. I take Your Son. Please give me Your righteousness. I take it now. Or if you're a carnal Christian, it's a great time for you this afternoon to look through the journal of your life and find the spot when you missed the mark and started going in a wrong direction and turn around. Otherwise, there will be an incident along the way that's going to tackle you, and you'll realize what a mess you've made, not only of your life, but of others. If we confess our sins, believers, if we confess our sins, that is, agree with God about them, He is righteous and just to forgive us our sins and to cleanse us from all unrighteousness. If you need help, and I imagine most of you would, to turn the journey around, there are people who are so carefully trained, have such compassion, such wisdom, better counselors than I ever will be, who are available following every one of our worship services. Or you may simply say, I'm going to take care of this myself. Then you need to write us and say, let me tell you the decision I've made. Sign your name. Give us a number. We'll contact you. We'll help you. We will never shame you. We will help you. We'll be grateful for you. Father, thank You for the cross. Thank You for the cross. Help us to remember the pit from which we've been dug. Enable us to refuse the praise, just deliberately and consistently. Restore us, Lord, as we rely on your power. In Jesus' dear name, I pray. Everybody said, amen.
6: Remember the pit. Refuse the praise. Rely on the power. Three simple anchors, but they have the potential to redirect your entire life. Chuck Swindoll has walked us through one of Paul's most searching passages, and the invitation is clear. 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If these 3 days of teaching have stirred something in you, we want to help you go deeper. 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
1: Jesus says, blessed are the poor in spirit, for theirs is the kingdom of heaven. 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What does this mean? Blessed is the man, blessed is the woman, happy is the person who sees themselves as they really are, lost, hopeless, and destitute, and desperately in need of God. That's what it means to be poor in spirit. So you have to see yourself for who you are. You have to see yourself as a sinner who really needs a Savior.
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5: 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Without a doubt, King Solomon was the wealthiest and wisest man to ever live. 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But first, let's take a moment to hear some important ministry updates.
3: Thanks, David, and welcome to Pathway to Victory. On Monday, we began a new study in the Proverbs called The Solomon Secrets, 10 Keys to Extraordinary Success in Life. One of the things I've grown to love about the Proverbs is Solomon's counterintuitive counsel. He has a way of surprising us with wisdom that defies conventional thinking. And in the book I've written called The Solomon Secrets, I'm inviting you to personalize these deep lessons and put them to work in your life. For instance, one of the chapters is called Spend Your Way to Wealth. Another is The Way Up is Down. And another one has a humorous title, Listen to the Jerks in Your Life. I'd like to send you a copy of this book today. It's a natural choice for your book club or Bible study group as well. When you give a generous gift to support the ministry of Pathway to Victory, be sure to request a copy of The Solomon Secrets. It comes with our thanks for your investment in this ministry. In addition to my book, I'm also going to send you a helpful resource designed

0: 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Okay, let's give our complete attention to a wise saying of Solomon in Proverbs chapter 22. If you're a parent or grandparent, I urge you to listen closely to this message. I titled today's teaching, Success Without Succession is Failure.
1: The key to experiencing success in every part of your life is wisdom. As someone has said, that wisdom is the skill to live your life according to God's plan, according to His pattern. And the book of Proverbs is really a depository of wisdom that guarantees success in every part of your life. And that's why we're studying over these 10 weeks Solomon's book of Proverbs. We're looking specifically at 10 keys to experiencing extraordinary success in life. Now, the reason it's so important to get this skill called wisdom that Solomon says is more valuable than silver or gold, the reason wisdom is important is because God's wisdom is often opposite of man's wisdom. And that's why I call these secrets, I call them the Solomon secrets, 10 pieces of uncommon sense. They go against the grain of conventional wisdom. Last time we looked at the first of Solomon's secrets for success. Man's wisdom says, if you want to succeed in life, avoid failure at all cost. No, God's wisdom says, if you want to succeed more in life, fail more in life. And that goes against our wisdom. But you see, God says the more times you try something, yes, the more times you'll fail, but also the more times you will succeed. Well, today we're going to look at a second Solomon secret for success. Man's wisdom says our influence in this world ends the moment that we die. No, God's wisdom says our greatest influence on this world continues after we die, in the children and the grandchildren we leave behind. The fact is, all of us are going to die. Have you come to grips with that fact? You are going to die. And that's why it is so critical that we prepare those who follow us to live life successfully. You know, a company CEO who does not prepare a successor for his business is ensuring the demise of that business in a future generation. In the same way, those of us as parents need to realize that soon we're going to be off life stage. And it's important that we give our children and our grandchildren the keys they need to live successfully in this life as well as the life to come. And that's why the second Solomon secret we're going to look at today is success without succession is failure. Actually, that truth comes from God's word itself. If you have your Bibles, turn to Proverbs chapter 22. We've looked at this truth in another form at another time, but I thought these truths are worth reminding ourselves today about what it really means to be a successful parent. And what I would like to do is I would like to take that word success and use it as an acrostic for 7 keys of being a successful mom or dad. If you want to be a successful parent and grandparent, mark these 7 steps down. The first S in the word success stands for this. Successful parents see their children as a gift from God. A successful parent is one who sees his children as a gift from God. Now, let's all be honest. Being a parent can be frustrating at times, amen? A successful parent is one who doesn't see his child as an irritant or an inconvenience, but instead sees his child as an inheritance, a gift from God. In Psalm 127, verse 3, the psalmist said, "Behold, children are a gift of the Lord. The fruit of the womb is a reward." That word gift in Hebrew is a word that literally means inheritance. Children are an inheritance from God. In fact, that word inheritance is the same Hebrew word that was used to describe the promised land that God gave to Israel. And that truth has 3 implications. The fact that children are God's gift to us, that means, first of all, children are gifts.

0: piece of real value. Just like that piece of real estate in the Middle East had great value to the Israelites, so our children have great value to us. Secondly, children are gifts for which we will one day be held accountable. You understand that, parents? Your children are gifts for which one day you will be held accountable by God. 2 Corinthians 5:10 reminds us that we must all appear before the judgment seat of Christ, that each one of us may be rewarded for what we've done in the body, whether it be good or bad. The fact is, those of us who are Christians are going to be judged one day. It's a different judgment, but it's a very real judgment. It's the judgment seat of Christ. And at that judgment, we are going to be evaluated, not condemned, but evaluated by God according to what we've done with the time, the money, the opportunities God has entrusted to us. And I believe, parents, grandparents, a part of that judgment will be what we've done with the children, the grandchildren God has entrusted to us as well. As we stand before that judgment seat of Christ, I think God is going to ask us, did we impart to our children the skills they needed to live life successfully? Did we convince them that there are at least two people in the world who love them unconditionally? Did we teach them, not only by our word, but by our example, that the most important thing in life is following and serving Jesus Christ? Our children are gifts for which we will one day be held accountable. And thirdly, our children are temporary gifts. One of the saddest things I ever have to do as a pastor is to participate, to preside at the funeral service of a child or a teenager. Rose Kennedy said one time, it is unnatural for parents to bury their children. It's one of the saddest things I ever do. And whenever a parent loses a child, I've seen that they seem to be overwhelmed by two emotions. The first emotion is shock. They can't believe the child's gone. They can't believe that they will never look on his or her face again, at least in this life. But suddenly that shock eventually gives way to regret. Great regret over time they could have spent with the child that they didn't spend with the child. Even if your child isn't taken from you prematurely in death, they're soon going to be leaving you. You understand that, don't you? You only have your children for a short amount of time until they leave, go off to school, go on to pursue their own interests and build their own families. Author Tim Hansel claims that if you're 35 years old and live to be 70, that means you only have 500 days left to live after you subtract the time you spend eating, sleeping, and working. Hansel says, when I put my life into that context, it helps me realize that I'm a father for so short a time, I dare not take it for granted. To be a successful parent, first of all, you need to see your children as gifts from the Lord. Secondly, successful parents, the U stands for, understand, accept, and develop their child's bent. Understand, accept, and develop their child's bent. A successful parent is one who understands how unique his or her child is and seeks to develop that uniqueness and maximize it. Our friend Dr. James Dobson says, each child is hand-stitched by the Lord, not mass-manufactured in some sweatshop. Their personality is cut from a unique bolt of cloth. Like snowflakes and fingerprints, no two children are alike. Solomon understood that truth. Look at Proverbs 22, verse 6. This is one of the most familiar verses about parenting in all of the Bible. Most of us can say it by heart, and yet most people don't have a clue what it really means and have actually misapplied it and caused themselves unnecessary guilt as parents. You know what Proverbs 22, 6 says. Train up a child in the way he should go, and when he is old, he will not depart from it. Do you know how most people interpret that verse? They think it means if you instill godly values in your child, and even if your child rebels against you or God, they will return to a right relationship with God. Train up a child in the way he should go, and he will not depart from it. The only problem with that application is we all know it's not true. I mean, we all can point to instances in other people's families, perhaps in our family, where a child went to church all of the time. They had godly values instilled in them. They rebelled against those values and they never returned to the faith. Parents are disillusioned by that. God, could you not keep your promise in Proverbs 22:6? What happened? Well, the fact is that is a complete misapplication of Proverbs 22, verse 6. Proverbs 22:6 is not talking about instilling the right values in your children so that they don't depart when they get older from them. The key to understanding this verse correctly is understanding that phrase, in the way he should go. That's not talking about the moral or spiritual direction. That phrase, in the way he should go, is a Hebrew phrase that could be translated according to his natural bent. That is, train your child according to his natural inclinations, because even when he's an old person, he will still follow those inclinations. It's talking about your child's uniqueness. What Solomon is saying is this: if your child is more cerebral than athletic, it doesn't matter how many sports activities your child is enrolled in, he will always veer toward the academic rather than the athletic. If your child is born as a leader, they'll be a leader on the third grade playground, just like they will be when they're an adult. They'll have that inclination toward leadership. If your child is inclined toward music, he or she will always have that draw, that inclination that will draw them to the piano bench. Train up a child in the way he should go, because when he's old, he's not going to depart from it. My father was an accordion player. And when I was 5 years old, I went to my dad and I said, "Dad, can I start playing the accordion like you did? I wanted to be like my dad." And so he said, "Okay." And he enrolled me in lessons, and I took lessons for 20 years. I played the accordion when I was a child and a teenager, and through college, I made my money in high school and college playing at weddings and bar mitzvahs and other places I care not to mention, but that's how I made my money. By the way, you know, people ask me all the time, they say, "How is it? You go on national television, these people yell at you and scream at you, and it doesn't seem to bother you, or people write these horrible things about you in the newspaper, and it doesn't seem to faze you." Let me tell you something. When you grow up playing the accordion, you learn not to care what anybody thinks about you. I mean, it's great training for the ministry. Well, that was my bent. That was my inclination. So, you know, when my girls were growing up, no, I didn't make them take accordion lessons. But I thought, well, surely they would be interested in music. So we enrolled Julia and Dorothy in piano lessons. And, you know, Dorothy enjoyed them a little more than Julia did. And Julia tried for a while. But, you know, it was just World War III around our house trying to get our girls to practice and to keep their assignments. You know what the happiest day in our house was? If you'd ask our girls, it was the day I allowed them to quit taking piano lessons. The fact is, they had their own interest. Dorothy in acting, Julia in athletic pursuits. What Solomon is saying, understand your children. Train them according to their natural inclination. Do you know, by the way, your child's unique bent? I wish I had time to center on this, but Dr. John Maxwell lists 10 questions that every parent or grandparent should be able to answer about his child. Number one, what gives my child joy? Who is my child's hero? Third, what does my child fear the most? Fourth, what activities give my child energy? Five, what activities wear my child out? Number six, if my child got to choose this year's vacation, where would they want to go? Number seven, if my child could pick one activity for me to do with him, what would it be? Number eight, what kind of music does my child like? Number nine, other than going to school or sleeping, what does my child spend most time doing each week? Number 10, what does my child want to be when he or she grows up? Could you answer those questions about your child? Shakespeare once said, "It is a wise parent who knows his child." Solomon said, "It is a successful parent who knows, understands, develops, and maximizes his child's unique bent." Number three, successful parents, the C stands for commit to lead their children to Christ. Successful parents, number three, commit to lead their children to Christ. A visitor was at the estate of English poet Samuel Taylor Coleridge, And they got into an argument, and this visitor said to Coleridge, "I don't think parents ought to interfere with their kids' spiritual development. I don't think parents ought to religiously indoctrinate their children. Instead, they ought to let them grow however they want to grow without any interference from them." Coleridge didn't say anything in response. Instead, he invited his visitor to come out back to look at the garden he had prepared. And when they got to the so-called garden, the visitor pointed at it and said, "That's not a garden, that's just a patch of weeds." Coleridge said, "Well, it used to be a garden, but then I decided to let it grow however it wanted to grow without any interference from me." The fact is, our responsibility as a parent is to teach our children. It is to allow them to come to faith in Jesus Christ. And we see that in Solomon's words as well. In Proverbs chapter 4, Solomon encourages his children to follow the same spiritual teaching he had received from his father, David. It wasn't passive, it was very intentional. In Proverbs 4, verses 3 to 4, Solomon said, "When I was a son to my father, tender and the only son in the sight of my mother, then he taught me and said to me, 'Let your heart hold fast my words, keep my commandments and live.'" Solomon said, "I learned invaluable spiritual truth from both my mother and my father." Now you remember who his father was. Solomon's father was King David. King David had a PhD from the University of Hard Knocks. There are many things he taught his son. But you remember who Solomon's mother was? A woman named Bathsheba. It wasn't the first child Bathsheba had. That child died, but eventually, Solomon was the product of David and Bathsheba. Imagine what a scandal that must have been. Remember, David had engaged in this adulterous relationship with Bathsheba, had her husband at that time, Uriah, killed. It was the kingdom scandal of the day. And yet David, after refusing to confess that failure, finally came to a point of repentance and found God's forgiveness. And I believe of all of the lessons that David taught his son Solomon, the most important lesson was this: when you fail, God is willing to forgive if you're willing to ask. He taught his son where to go to experience God's forgiveness in his life. In Psalm 32, verses 1 and 2, David said, "How blessed, how happy is he whose transgression is forgiven, whose sin is covered. How blessed is the man to whom the Lord does not count or impute iniquity, and in whose spirit there is no deceit." Mom, dad, grandmother, grandfather, do your children know how to experience God's forgiveness? Do you recognize the fact that that child you look across the breakfast table at every morning, do you realize that unless something happens in that child's life and he comes to faith in Christ, that he is headed for an eternity of separation from God? The most important task we have as parents is leading our children to faith in Christ. Successful parents commit to leading their children to faith in Christ. You say, "Well, how do we do that?" Let me give you three practical ideas for leading your child to Christ. Number one, pray for your children's salvation regularly. Pray for your children, pray for your grandchildren that they would come to faith in Christ. We find a great example of that in the Old Testament story of Hannah. Remember, Hannah had been barren for many years. She prayed that God would give her a child, and God answered that prayer. But Hannah didn't quit praying for her new son Samuel at that point. She kept praying that God would do something magnificent with him, and specifically that God would reveal himself to Samuel, her son. In 1 Samuel 3, verse 21, we find that God answered that prayer. He revealed himself to Samuel at a young age. And that leads to the second step. Be open to your child's salvation. Be open to your child's salvation at an early age. Once I was talking to a very well-known Bible teacher. Many of you hear him on the radio every day. And I asked him the question. I said, "How much do you think a child has to understand in order to be saved?" And he said, "Well, Robert, salvation is an adult decision." What are you talking about, children? No, this is something for adults. Unfortunately, there are many Christian parents who have bought into that concept. See, we've bought into this idea, this false idea, that children need to be like adults before they can be saved. Just the opposite. Jesus said in Matthew 18, verse 3, "Truly I say to you that unless you are converted and become like children, you shall not see the kingdom of heaven."
1: I'm sure you're praying for your sons and daughters, perhaps your grandchildren too. As parents, we long to see our offspring develop a meaningful relationship with Jesus. It begins by modeling our faith at home. Let me suggest that you take a first step today. I've written a book that complements this teaching series. It's called The Solomon Secrets. It includes the topic we addressed today, along with 9 other relevant subjects. When you give a generous gift to Pathway to Victory, I'd like to send a copy to your home. In addition to my book, I've written another resource for the teen or young adult in your life. It's called Timeless Wisdom from Proverbs. My heart longs to see the next generation embrace the truth of God's Word, and I know your heart longs for that too. Get a copy of this short book for your son, daughter, or grandchild. 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Or maybe it's been a long time since you've been in touch with us. Let me give you a little nudge and remind you that your gift, no matter its size, will make a huge impact on those who rely upon this daily program. Giving is simple. It doesn't take long, but your investment will reap eternal rewards. Thanks so much. Here's David to tell you more.
2: 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I'm David J. Mullins. 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The Apostle Paul sailed these waters, walked these streets, and the church was never the same.
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5: You see, God has not promised that we would not know difficulty. 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
16: Never pray with them. Never have Bible study with them. Don't correct them when they're wrong. Don't do any of that and wonder why my son hasn't made anything of his life.
17: Dr. Tony Evans says many problems young people face can be traced back to a leadership vacuum.
16: All the kids lose when the father is nowhere to be found.
17: This is the Alternative Broadcast, featuring the timeless biblical teachings from the archives of Dr. Tony Evans. It's been said that true leadership is the art of guiding others with integrity, humility, and vision. And that's part and parcel to the biblical instruction for spiritual leadership in the family. But today, Dr. Evans points out that merely calling yourself a leader is quite different from actually functioning as a leader. Let's join him as he explains.
16: The Bible makes it clear that you know when God has cursed a land, when its fathers are nowhere to be found. Fatherlessness, the scourge of our day. We're introduced in one verse to a father. 1 Chronicles chapter 7. We are given the genealogy of the descendants of a man named Asher. Asher, according to verse 30, has four boys and a daughter. He's got five children. Asher is a special man because of the heritage he built. And if you, as men in particular, supported by, of course, the women, the ladies, will take to heart these few principles from this one verse, it could be a life-transforming experience both for you and your family. The first thing we read about Asher is that the sons of Asher were the heads of the father's houses. The first thing we note about Asher then is that he raised his sons to be leaders. They weren't just in the house, eating the food of the house, taking up space around the house. According to the verse, these were heads of houses. Headship in the Bible refers to the leadership role that God has called a man to have with respect to his family. He is head of the house. But sons led by the father took their leadership role seriously. They were heads of the father's houses. Every man, without exception, has been created to be a leader because every man has been created to be head of a household. That is, if you get married and you have a wife and you have a family, you are in the leadership position. Now, you may be a poor leader, a mediocre leader, a trifling leader, or maybe even an excellent leader, but every man has been given a leadership tag because every man has been called to be head of his home. A leader is one who knows the way, shows the way, and goes the way. He knows where he's going. He goes there and he shows others how to join him in getting there. These were heads of houses. What then does it take for a man to be the head? If you're going to give direction because you're in the role of authority and you're going to own the responsibility, what does that look like? What did Asher's sons look like if they were the functional head, not just with a title? Well, the first thing a leader will always have is a picture. We call it vision. A leader always sees out in front of everybody else. A leader is always looking ahead. He has a clear mental picture, watch this, of a better future. When your wife married you, if you are deemed married, you probably made promises. And I can bet you all of your promises involved a better future. You talked about dreams and goals, and you painted a picture that she believed. She got a picture of a better future. A leader always has to have vision. A leader, in this case, the head of a home, does not only see the acorn, he sees the oak tree. Martin Luther King had a dream of a better future, which led to a civil rights movement. Nehemiah had a dream of a better Jerusalem, which led him to go back and rebuild the walls. Joshua and Caleb had a better picture, and so they could see that they could take the promised land. One of the reasons that heads of households today don't dream is because they don't see. Or all they see is what they're looking at. And then a leader has to have a plan. Having a picture is where you start. You gotta see something. You gotta have passion because that's the fire to motivate you to do it. But then you got a plan. You got to have a map. How are we going to get from here to there? Whenever God did something in the Bible, it was tied to a plan. Even the death of his son, who was slain before the foundation of the world, it was tied to a plan. God was working something out according to a plan. So if you're going to be the head, and it not just be a title, then you need a picture of a better future. You need a passion to get there. And you need a plan that's going to take us from where we are to where we are. This ain't about, I hope we get there someday. So here's my question to the heads of houses by title. If your family were to ask you, what is your dream for us, Dad? Could you articulate it? Do they feel the fire? And have they ever been shown a plan? If not, you are a leader by title, not by function. So he raised heads of households. Secondly, he raised sons who were excellers, choice men. He raised the cream of the crop, not just boys, not just men, but the top of the line. Choice means top of line. You know how when you go to pick fruit and you look at it, you want the best, the ripest. You want the one with the most color in it. You want the choice fruit. He raised choice children. These were sons who you would not mind your daughter marrying. Our problem for ladies today is not that there aren't men to marry. It's just that there aren't enough men worth marrying. It says he raised choice men, that is, men of high character, high ethical standards, who accepted responsibility. Have you ever been behind somebody who was signaling right but turning left? See, a lot of guys talk a good game. All he has to have done is listen to somebody else and he can quote them. Which way is he turning? Not which way is he talking. A person signaling right and turning left is confused. These were men of high standards. They were not mediocre. They were not trying to make it. What's happening, brother? I'm trying to make it. Oh, you ain't it. You ain't it. Because trying to make it is getting by. Praise God for the many men who are here today who weren't just trying to get by, who weren't just satisfied with the status quo. These were choice men. But they were choice men. Watch this. Because Asher raised them to be that. He was the kind of father who insisted on excellence and was not satisfied with mediocrity. Let me explain something, man. If you are satisfied with your kids being mediocre, mediocre is what you're going to get. And mediocre is what you're going to raise, and they're going to be satisfied with mediocre grades, and they're going to be satisfied with mediocre performance, and they're going to be satisfied with mediocre friends, and they're going to be satisfied to date mediocre women because you raised them to be mediocre boys. No, no, no. Asher decided my boys are going to be cream of the crop, creme de la creme. Choice men. It amazes me today how in a room that's crowded and where there are no more seats, that men will allow women to stand for an inordinate amount of time and not budge. And it's not just young women, older women too. They don't care because we're not raising our boys to be choice men. We say, boy, if you can just get by like your daddy, you're going to be okay. And so they don't want to get up on Saturday and do their work. They don't want to fulfill their responsibilities. No, you're not going to hold them accountable if they do a sloppy job. So they grow up and mediocre boys or trifling boys become trifling men. But it says he raised his sons to be excellers, high standards, choice. There ought to be a line of excellent ladies wanting your boys to choose them because they are the pick of the litter. They're not just average. And I don't mean that in an academic sense. I mean, a person can only maximize their potential. I mean, they maximize their God-given giftedness. And the best way for them to maximize it is to see you maximizing yours. A father should tell his son about his dreams. And maybe you won't see all of your dreams. Maybe he'll pick it up and go further. But he ought to know that he can dream and that there is a better future than the one you had that you have planned for him. If you only finished high school, you want him to go further than you. You want him to be a choice man.
17: When Dr. Evans returns in a moment, he'll talk more about the type of men Asher raised and how that relates to our roles as fathers today. Don't go away.
18: If you're like most Christians, there are people in your life who know you but may not know Jesus. You really want to do something about that, but don't feel equipped to share your faith effectively. In other words, maybe if you knew more, you could do more.
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20: 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I'll repeat that contact information for you after part two of today's lesson on the spiritual patriarch. Let's rejoin Dr. Evans in 1 Chronicles chapter 7.
16: It says he raised excellers. He raised choice men, men of high standards. Thirdly, he raised warriors. According to verse 40, he raised mighty men of valor. A man of valor is a warrior. Talk about his bravery. A man ready to do battle. Men are innately warriors. You know, men are innately warriors. See, that's why we love football, because that's men at war. That's men at war. That's why we're so competitive by nature, because that's men at war. And I'm not talking about out to hurt people. I'm just talking about that sense of boldness. Valor means bold and brave and gutsy. He says he raised not only brave men, but mighty brave men. Mighty men of valor. Men who were ready to take a stand when a stand needed to be taken. A warrior is a man trained and equipped for battle. A man of courage and conviction who will take risk for a good cause. I'm not talking about fools. I'm talking about people who have a good cause. But now we enter into a massive problem, particularly for our boys, for our children in general, but particularly for our boys. Because instead of raising mighty men of valor, we are raising weak boys, because they're being raised by weak men who are passive. It's like the little boy whose father was on a business trip, and the father was on a business trip. He said, well, dad's on a business trip, so I'm the boy. He only had two sisters. So I am now the head of the family. So I'm going to sit in dad's chair tonight. The mother was impressed. The little boy was taken over. Said, okay, have a seat in dad's chair. The sisters got ticked off. What you think you're doing? You ain't no father. You ain't no, hey, you don't know what you're doing. He says, but I'm the boy, and so I'm taking dad's place. Mother was impressed. Sister said, okay, if you're going to take dad's place, I'm going to present you with a family problem. Let me see how you answer it. So she manufactured this family problem, said, what you going to do about that? The boy thought for a moment, said, I'm going to do what dad would do. Well, what would dad do? Ask your mother. No, mighty men of valor. Today we're living in a world of boys who have become weak. They can't make decisions. They don't take a stand for what is right. They follow the crowd, which is why so many of them are getting in trouble with the crowd, because dad's not there saying, no, you ain't going with them. You're not staying out that late, and you're not going there. How come, Dad? Real simple. I said so. It ain't that deep. It's because I said so. That's why. But either the dad is not there to create a mighty man of valor. Now here's the problem. Because no matter how good a mother is, and I certainly appreciate the yeoman's work that so many, particularly of our single women, have done, but no matter, look, if a boy is raised by a mother with women all day at school, the Sunday school teacher at church is a woman. He is around women 24/7. So all the kids lose when the father is nowhere to be found. All the kids lose. But because fathers in particular and men in general are not at their post, they're not at the table, they're not setting the agenda, they're not getting the reports, they're not critiquing the activity, they don't know who the friends are. You say, well, what's my wife supposed to do? Real simple, help. She's not supposed to replace. She's only supposed to assist. So what you can't do, it is fine for her to help you do, but she should not feel she is the responsible agent here, because she's not. Finally, he raised mentors. It says his sons were the heads of the princesses. Because his sons were chiefs of the princesses. A prince is a king waiting to happen. All of us have played checkers. You know, when you play checkers and you jump and you become a king, what do? You get crowned. You know, you put a crown on there. Because now you were just on the board, but now you didn't become a king, you get crowned. He calls the son, his grandsons, the son of his sons, princesses. That's a king waiting to happen. That means they've got to be developed from princehood to kingship. And that's mentoring. That's mentoring or training. A lot of people spend more time training dogs than they do children. Never pray with them. Never have Bible study with them. Don't lead them to church. Don't correct them when they're wrong. Don't let them go with them so that they can learn and see what dad is doing. Don't do any of that and wonder why my son hasn't made anything of his life. You can't be a father and not be present in the life of your sons. I got a phone call from a desperate mother, someone listen, single parent, you know, trouble. I said, okay, give me his number. I call. I talk to the boy. I said, now look, your mama from this day forward is going to have absolutely no trouble out of you. She's giving you your assignments. You will do your assignments. You will ask her, is there anything else she needs you to do? Or she going to tell me? He's on the phone. Yes, sir. Yes, sir. Yes, sir. Yes, sir. Yes, sir. Mother says he's turning around. That's what he needed. That's all he needed. That's why you must mentor your sons and be involved in the mentoring of other children who are not yours, who still need a man in their lives. He closes by saying, and the number of them enrolled by genealogy for service and war was 26,000 men. Wait a minute now. Asher only had 4 boys. But by the time the boys were finished and the grandsons and the great grandsons, it says he got 26,000 men ready to go to battle. Oh, I like that. You may think I'm this one lone man. No. No, because when you roll this thing out right and you get enough men influenced influencing enough kids who become men themselves, all of a sudden he got 26,000 men saying, what you say? Huh? Hey. They weren't men in hiding. They were men on record. They were not men in a closet. They were men you could count and count on. They were men not just talking. They were men who you could find.
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1: Well, God isn't through with his vineyard, if you will. God isn't through with his olive grove. God is not through with Israel. God is a God of forgiveness, and that's what I want you to get. God is going to forgive Israel, and God is going to cleanse Israel, and God is going to restore Israel to the place of blessing.
2: Welcome to Grace to You with John MacArthur here on 90.9 KCBI. A great preacher once said, "There is as much joy in the heart of God when he forgives as there is in the heart of the sinner when he is forgiven." Now, is that how you see God? Do you see God as a father who is willing, even eager, to forgive his children? Or do you assume God is a stern judge who might forgive, but only reluctantly? Consider that today as John MacArthur shows you a picture of God's character from an Old Testament prophecy about the future of Israel. Today's lesson is part of John's current study titled The Return and Reign of Jesus Christ. But before the lesson, I have a letter here from a listener who wanted to let us know how God is using Grace to You in her life. Here's what Wendy told us. She writes, "I grew up in a Christian family, and I always thought I was a Christian, but I didn't understand the Bible, and I created my own version of God that I felt comfortable with. At the age of 21, I read a book that convinced me that the Bible is actually God's Word and not influenced by men. For the first time, I realized I had it all wrong, and I started to read the Bible. But who could help me understand what I was reading? About a year later, I stumbled upon John MacArthur's sermons on YouTube, and I was hooked. John taught me how to study the Bible and how to apply it to my daily life. I still read my MacArthur Study Bible daily. Little did I know that God was preparing me for a much more difficult time in my life. Due to several chronic illnesses, I currently live in pain every day, and I'm almost homebound at the age of 26. But I'm also really thankful that I have faith that gives me hope no matter my circumstances. And my faith is based on unshakable truth, thanks to John MacArthur's teachings." She signs it, Wendy. Well, Wendy, we're grateful for how God has worked through Grace to You to strengthen you in these very difficult circumstances. Thank you for sharing your story. And friend, this kind of life-transforming ministry is made possible because of the support of listeners like you. To help put sound biblical teaching in the hands of people like Wendy around the world, consider partnering with us. I'll give you more details on how to do that before we end today. But right now, let's get to the lesson. To continue his study called The Return and Reign of Jesus Christ, here is John MacArthur.
1: God has in mind a wonderful day coming for Israel. Zechariah calls it the cleansing of Israel. In chapter 13 and verse 1, he says, "In that day there shall be a fountain opened to the house of David and to the inhabitants of Jerusalem for sin and for uncleanness." Zechariah predicts a day when Israel is going to be cleansed of sin and uncleanness. This is God's plan for his people Israel. Now, I want to back up from that future day to the past a little bit, and I'd like to have you look with me to the fifth chapter of Isaiah. Isaiah chapter 5, the great prophecy of the man of God, Isaiah. Now, here the Lord is referring to the people Israel under the terminology of a vineyard. Verse 1, "Now will I sing to my well-beloved a song of my beloved touching his vineyard. My well-beloved, who is God, has a vineyard, who is Israel, in a very fertile hill," which obviously would have reference to Canaan. God is the well-beloved who has a vineyard in a very fruitful hill. "And he dug it, and he gathered out the stones, and he planted it with the choicest vine, and he built a tower in the midst of it, and also made a wine press in it, and he looked for it to bring forth grapes, and it brought forth wild grapes." God had a design for his people. He made the place for them. He cleaned it out. He prepared it. He planted them, the object of his love, and he waited for them to produce the grapes that he desired, and instead they were wild grapes, foreign to his plan. Foreign, as it were, to the seeds he planted. Verse 3 says, "And now, O inhabitants of Jerusalem and men of Judah, judge, I pray you, between me and my vineyard." When the vineyard brought forth wild grapes, the vineyard became the object of judgment, and God is about to move on his own vineyard. What could have been done more to my vineyard that I have not done in it? Why, when I looked for it to bring forth grapes, brought it forth wild grapes. And now I will tell you what I will do to my vineyard. I will take away its hedge, that is its protection. It shall be eaten up. I'll break down its wall, and it shall be trampled down. And I will lay it waste. It shall not be pruned nor digged, but there shall come up briars and thorns. I will also command the clouds that they rain no rain upon it. For the vineyard of the Lord of hosts is the house of Israel, and the men of Judah his pleasant plant. And he looked for justice, but behold, oppression. He looked for righteousness, but behold, a cry. Now God says, I made a vineyard, and I planted it, and I expected it to respond to that in a way that it was reasonable to respond, and instead it rebelled, and it brought forth wild grapes, and thus I will judge it. I will tear down its hedge and its wall, and its protection is gone. I will lay it waste. It will neither be pruned nor digged. It won't be cared for. Briars and thorns will come up. The clouds will no longer rain upon it. God is here speaking of judgment upon Israel. And the reason God is judging Israel is because of Israel's unbelief and Israel's rebellion. Now, the same sad story is reiterated in different terms in Matthew chapter 21. Matthew chapter 21 and verse 33. You may remember this story. Matthew 21, 33. Jesus said, hear another parable. There was a certain householder, certain owner, who planted a vineyard and hedged it round about and dug a wine press in it and built a tower. And so far, it sounds exactly like Isaiah 5, and here it varies a little, leased it to tenant farmers and went into a far country. And when the time of the fruit drew near, he sent his servants to the farmers that they might receive the fruits of it. He lent it out to farmers. Now watch. The one who owns the vineyard, the householder, is God. The vineyard, in effect, is his law, his standards, his principles, his truth, his way of life, his commandments. They were given to farmers while God went away. The farmers, the nation Israel, most particularly the chief priests and the leaders. And then when the time of the fruit drew near, he sent his servants to the farmers. The servants are the prophets, that they might receive the fruits. And the farmers took his servants and beat one and killed another and stoned another. Israel killed the prophets. Jesus even said about Jerusalem, O Jerusalem, Jerusalem, thou that stonest the prophets and killest them that are sent unto you. This was what they did. And he sent other servants, verse 36, more than the first, and they did the same to them. But last of all, he sent them his son, saying, they will reverence my son. You see the picture now? Finally, God said, I'll send my son. They certainly will respond differently to him than they did to the prophets. But when the farmers, the chief priests, the leaders of Israel saw the son, they said among themselves, this is the heir. Come, let us kill him and let us seize on his inheritance. They caught him and cast him out of the vineyard and slew him. When the Lord therefore of the vineyard cometh, what will he do unto those farmers?

He'll miserably destroy those wicked men. What a terrible story you've just told us, Jesus. And he'll lease his vineyard to other farmers who will render him the fruits in their seasons. Jesus said to them, did you ever read in the scripture, the stone which the builders rejected, the same has become the head of the corner? This is the Lord's doing, and it is marvelous in our eyes. Therefore say I unto you, the kingdom of God shall be taken from you and given to a nation bringing forth the fruits of it. Guess who those farmers are, folks? It's you. And the kingdom will be taken from you and given to others. And that's the Gentiles, and that's the church. And in verse 44 is the judgment. And whosoever shall fall on the stone shall be broken, but on whomsoever it shall fall, it will grind him to powder. And when the chief priests and Pharisees heard this parable, they perceived that he spoke of them. But when they sought to lay hands on him, they feared the multitude because they regarded him as a prophet. They would have even fulfilled the parable by killing him right there. But they feared the crowd. God planted a vineyard. God sent to that vineyard servants to gain the fruit of the vineyard. Farmers killed the servants. Ultimately, they killed the son. And so God took away from them his kingdom and gave it to those who would bring forth its fruit, and that's the church. You say, well, in Isaiah chapter 5, God really was upset with his vineyard, and he just said, that's it. And he laid it waste. That's right. And in a completely different parable, approaching the situation from a different angle, though it deals also with a vineyard, God was very upset with Israel in Jesus' time too, and he said, I'm going to take away your rights and I'm going to grant them to another people. Doesn't this indicate to us that God is really finished? That God, as far as Israel is concerned, as a vineyard, is done with them? Look at Romans chapter 11. In Romans chapter 11, he's saying the church is like a grafted in branch in a wild olive tree, from a wild olive tree. But in verse 24, he says to the Gentile church, for if thou wert cut out of the olive tree which is wild by nature and grafted contrary to nature into a good olive tree. In other words, the church was literally grafted in to the place of blessing, the covenant place, place of salvation. How much more shall these who are the natural branches, and who would that be? Israel, be grafted into their own olive tree. The time is coming when God's going to put that natural branch right back in. God's going to replant that vineyard. God's going to restore that vineyard. And verse 26 says, so all Israel shall be saved. Well, God isn't through with his vineyard, if you will. God isn't through with his olive grove. God is not through with Israel. God is a God of forgiveness, and that's what I want you to get. Even though Isaiah was so firm about God's attitude, and even though Jesus was so firm about it, God is a God of forgiveness, and God is going to forgive Israel, and God is going to cleanse Israel, and God is going to restore Israel to the place of blessing. No wonder the prophet Micah, in the 7th chapter in the 18th verse, said this, who is a God like unto thee, who pardoneth iniquity and passeth by the transgression of the remnant of his heritage? He retaineth not his anger forever because he delighteth in mercy. He will turn again. He will have compassion on us. He will subdue our iniquities, and thou wilt cast all their sins into the depths of the sea. No wonder Micah said, who is a pardoning God like unto thee? All that Israel did in the past to the prophets, as Isaiah stated it, all that they did to God's laws and commandments, all that they did in the life of Jesus Christ to the very Son, is going to be forgiven because God is a God of forgiveness, a God who wipes out scars. That's the nature of God's grace. You know, the whole Old Testament talks about God's forgiveness again and again. The whole sacrificial system is predicated on a forgiving God. In Psalm, I think it's 103:12. I could be wrong. Let me see. Yes. As far as the east is from the west, so far has he removed our transgressions from us. I love this.

0: As a father pitieth his children, so the Lord pitieth them that fear him, for he knows our frame. He remembers that we are dust. And you can't expect a whole lot out of dust. You gotta give a little. So God is a God of forgiveness. In Jeremiah, the wonderful chapter of the New Covenant is 31. And in Jeremiah 31:34, it says, "And know the Lord, for they shall all know me, from the least of them to the greatest, saith the Lord, for I will forgive their iniquity," then this great statement, "and I will remember their sin no more." God forgets, he removes it as far as the east is from the west. In Acts chapter 3, verse 19, Peter says, "Repent therefore," and I love this, "and be converted, that your sins may be," what? "Blotted out." Blotted out. Totally removed. So God is a God of forgiveness. God forgets. He blots out. He throws in the depth of the sea. He removes as far as the east is from the west. And it doesn't really matter what Israel has done in the past. It doesn't really matter even what they did in the time of Jesus Christ. Ultimately, and I say it doesn't matter, I don't mean that in a total sense. I mean it doesn't affect his nature. It lays nothing to bear on his nature that would change him. And no matter what they have done, he is still a God of forgiveness. And he will come to them in forgiveness. And that is the message of Zechariah chapter 13. God is a God of forgiveness. And that forgiveness is promised in the 13th chapter. That cleansing is promised to Israel. Now, as we come to the 13th chapter, Zechariah, by the inspiration of the Holy Spirit, outlines for us the elements of this cleansing. There are six. But Israel is going to be cleansed, and there are six elements to this cleansing. There are six elements, and we'll see them as we go. Let's just begin with the first one. First of all, Israel will be cleansed from the defilement of sin. From the defilement of sin. Verse 1. In that day means the day of the Lord, and it also means the day when Israel repents. There will be a fountain opened to the house of David and the inhabitants of Jerusalem. Now, those two terms are used to show the totality of this cleansing. The house of David speaks of the royalty, and the inhabitants of Jerusalem speak of the laity, as it were. So common person and royal person alike will enter into this cleansing. And this fountain will be open to them for sin and for uncleanness. In other words, this cleansing will be a cleansing from the defilement of sin. Frankly, this is the supreme need of the Jew, and I would add it is the supreme need of the Gentile, to be cleansed from defilement. The Bible says that every man is a sinner, that all have sinned and fallen short of the glory of God, that no one escapes. There is none righteous, no, not one, said the Apostle Paul. We are sinners, and cleansing and regeneration is needed. Particularly in relation to Israel, Zechariah is speaking here. Israel has been defiled for many reasons. Number one, because of historic disobedience to the law of God. Number two, because of an outright wholesale rejection of Jesus Christ as the Messiah. These things have brought about the defilement of the people of Israel. And they are guilty. And they are kept from salvation by these rejections and by continual hardness of heart and continual unbelief. In Romans 10:3, the Apostle Paul says, "For they, being ignorant of the righteousness of God, go about to establish their own righteousness." They are self-righteous. They are trying to establish their own righteousness, Paul says, and have not submitted to the righteousness of God. They have authored a system of works rather than the system of faith and grace that God authored. And in this state of rejection, unbelief, hardness of heart, Israel is guilty before God of sin. And of course, the greatest sin of all is to reject Christ, and they have done that. And now today you see the nation of Israel, the religious Jew, if you will, divided into three categories. You have the Orthodox, who are very few in number, very few, who still adhere in any sense to the Old Testament text but violently are opposed to Jesus Christ. They stand in a place of unbelief and sin. Then you have the next group, which are known as conservative, and they are the moderately liberal Jews who don't accept the literalness of the Old Testament but believe it has some spiritualized significance. They too reject Jesus Christ, and in fact they reject the commands of God, spiritualizing them away. And then you have the most liberal of all, called the Reformed, who don't really believe that the Bible is anything more than sort of a human document in any sense. And they are basically a social club. And all these categories of Israelites stand in the place of sin, because the sin is rejecting Jesus Christ and the law and the principles of God's truth. But what happens in that day is wonderful. Look at it. In that day, a fountain, makor in Hebrew, it comes from a root verb which means to dig out. It could be a well or a spring or a fountain. And that's just what it means, a gushing fountain. Jeremiah 2:13 and Jeremiah 17:13 use the very same Hebrew word, and they talk about the fountain of living waters, gushing out. That's the idea. Psalm 36:9 uses it and says, "For with thee is the fountain of life." It speaks of something just gushing out of a source. Now here it is not used as the source of life or the source of refreshment as in those other texts, but as a means of cleansing and purification. Now notice the word opened there. The word opened in the Hebrew has with it the idea of continuance, continuous, permanent opening. This thing, once it's opened, will be perennial. And it will be available as a source of perennial purification. Beloved, whenever God opens the fountain of cleansing, it's perennial. Now, frankly, the fountain of cleansing was opened at Calvary. Is that right? On the cross of Calvary, the fountain was opened. And it's been purifying souls ever since. And yet Israel has never been able to enter the purification because of their unbelief and hardness of heart. But the fountain has been opened for a long time to the whole world. But it won't be opened, as he says here, to Israel with a perennial cleansing until Israel comes in repentance. But I want to speak to you on this idea of the opening being a perennial thing. Once the fountain was opened at Calvary, John says this, and the blood, 1 John 1, and the blood of Jesus Christ, God's Son, keeps on what? Cleansing us. Is perennial. The fountain was opened at Calvary, and the flow is perennial. As long as there is sin, there is cleansing for the one who believes. And someday that perennial fountain will be opened for Israel, for the house of David, and for the inhabitants of Jerusalem. And when they come in repentance and that fountain opens on a national basis to them, notice the end of verse 1, it'll be for sin and uncleanness. The word sin is significant. It means in the Hebrew to miss the mark, hatath. To miss the mark, to go in the wrong way. It was used in reference to sin against men and sin against God, a very common Old Testament word. But its root idea is you went wrong. You went the wrong way, down the wrong path, the path of disobedience, the path of indifference, the path of rebellion. It has to do then with what a person does, going away from God, behaving in a manner inconsistent with God's pattern. The second word, uncleanness, is a word that means something that is to be shunned or something you are to flee from. The word is used, for example, with any kind of ceremonial impurity in the book of Leviticus. And it has to do with those things that would ceremonially defile somebody like a dead body. So it has to do with defilement, something to be shunned, something that would bring defilement. And so the point is this. Israel will be cleansed of its own moral defilement and of its tendency to behave and go in the wrong direction. So this is twofold. Israel's cleansing will have to do with what it is and what it does, you see. Because that's how sin manifests itself. It is a matter of what we are, and consequently it is a matter of what we do. And so this will come as a cleansing from the defilement of sin. And this is the thing that everybody needs. I thank God that there are some who have already entered into the fountain that was opened at Calvary, some Jews, Jewish Christians. You're part of the remnant of this day, and you've entered into the fountain that yet has to be opened for the nation when the nation repents, when Jesus returns. But all of us need this cleansing because all of us are defiled. We all have that moral defilement in our nature, and we all walk in a way that is wrong, away from God. Solomon said when he dedicated the temple, he stood up and he said in 1 Kings 8:46, there is no man that doesn't sin. And that's true. And if it's true, then there is no man who doesn't need cleansing. David, the psalm singer of Israel, said in Psalm 14, the Lord looked down from heaven on the children of men to see if there were any that did understand and seek God. They are all gone aside. They are altogether become filthy. There is not that doeth good. No, not one. And Paul reiterated that text in Romans 3. You say, well, how do you get into the cleansing? By faith. By looking at the one who was pierced, just like 12:10 says, by looking at one who was pierced for you on the cross and one who came out the other side of the grave and did it for you, bore your sin, and believing in him and receiving him as Savior. And his cleansing is applied to you. In that future day, Israel is going to experience that as a nation. They're going to come back into the place of covenant relationship with God. Only the blood of Christ can cleanse in that way. It's the only fountain that can do it. In Hebrews 9:13, it says, if the blood of bulls and goats and the ashes of an heifer sprinkling the unclean sanctifies to the purifying of the flesh, how much more shall the blood of Christ, who through the eternal Spirit offered himself without spot to God, purge your conscience from dead works to serve the living God? The blood of Christ can purge. Let's pray. Father, thank you for the clarity with which the Spirit of God penetrates our hearts. We know where history's going. We know that you'll bring all things to pass as you have planned. We know that not one word that goes forth from your lips ever fails. We look forward to the day when you are king, when you reign, when the kingdom is here. In the meantime, Father, our hearts are so burdened, so broken over the many, the multitudes, the millions in our world who have never come to the fountain that's already open for them. Father, help us to bring them, Jew and Gentile, out of unbelief, out of hardness, out of rebellion, to the cleansing fountain that is flowing at Calvary. This we desire, because this we know you desire, because you're not willing that any should perish, but that all should come to repentance. For Christ's sake, we ask these things. Amen.
1: 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Remember to watch Grace to You television this Sunday on DirecTV Channel 378. And be back tomorrow for a message that will encourage you to remain faithful in evangelism, even if you don't see much fruit from your efforts. We're continuing John MacArthur's study called The Return and Reign of Jesus Christ. Don't miss the next 30 minutes of Unleashing God's Truth, one verse at a time, on Grace to You.
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0: I firmly believe that God gives us the responsibility to train our children in His ways. 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
3: We start early in the morning. We go late at night. We're running. I don't know about you, but our house, we don't even have an alarm clock anymore. We got a starter's pistol. Boom.
4: Well, that might be a bit of an exaggeration, but I think we can all relate to that. And Steve Farrar is going to explain why quality time with your kids is much more important than whatever is causing you to rush out the house every day. 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I'm John Fuller, and this is Focus on the Family with Jim Daly.
1: John, there's a reason why this ministry is called Focus on the Family, and that's because many parents need to be reminded of the eternal significance of those relationships at home, in our own families, especially those of us with exciting careers that cause us to turn our focus away from our loved ones. 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And the first few points were love God with all your heart, love God's word, and teach God's word to your sons diligently as you go about your everyday life. 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
4: And that app has been a big success. 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And Steve Farrar spent 33 years encouraging men to pursue biblical manhood, and he wrote a number of books, including Point Man, How a Man Can Lead His Family, which was revised right before his untimely death in 2022. Here now, the late Steve Farrar, in a message he shared a number of years ago when his children were younger, on Focus on the Family with Jim Daly.
3: Jesus was the great discipler. You know what I notice about Jesus and the 12? You read some of the great books of disciplines, what you'll notice as you read the scriptures, Jesus was always with the 12. If Jesus went to the lake, they went with him. If he went into the town, they went with him. If he went up to the mountain, they went with him. And you know what else? They were always asking him stupid questions. That sounds to me like a dad with young kids, with young guys, right? They just want to be with you. See, those are when the teachable moments come up. I remember years and years ago, I was going somewhere, Josh and I, we pulled in 7-Eleven. We're just going to get a couple Diet Cokes. Well, I get the two Diet Cokes, and there's a line. There's a big line. There's probably five or six guys in front of me. Well, it's just going slow and slow, and I look up there, and you know what's happening? All these guys are buying lottery tickets. I'm watching all these guys, because the lottery was up to $85 million. Finally, we get up to the counter. I said, just the two Diet Cokes. The lady says, lottery's $85 million. I said, that's great, just the Cokes. She says, you don't want $85 million? I said, no, ma'am, just the Cokes would be fine. Thank you. And, you know, guys are standing around. They're scratching off their lottery thing, you know. And Josh is with me. It's just normal. She says, I can't believe you don't want $85 million. Just wouldn't leave it alone. I can't believe you. I said, you know, I think it's better just to trust in the Lord Jesus Christ, don't you? And I'm going to tell you something. It got real quiet. At 7-Eleven. Because, see, someone had said Jesus Christ and meant it. Guys say Jesus Christ all the time at 7-Eleven. Jesus Christ. But when you say it and mean it, they can't handle it. I'll tell you what happened. The lights went out. The refrigerator stopped running. I'm kind of exaggerating now. You know that, don't you? But I will tell you this. It got real quiet because somebody had said the name of Jesus. She didn't ask me any more about lottery tickets. We got our Cokes. We got in the car. Josh is about 10. He's probably 7. I said, Josh, you see all those guys in there buying lottery tickets? Yeah. $85 million. He goes, yeah, Dad. You know what those guys think? Those guys think if they had $85 million, they'd be happy. I said, Josh, the scripture says no good thing does he withhold from those who walk uprightly. I said, you know what that means, Josh? Hey, you know why I don't have $85 million? Because I don't need $85 million. If I needed it, I'd have it. But I don't need it, man. So all those guys in there, they're wasting their money. Might as well put that money down a toilet. Teachable moment. Put the car in drive. We took off. That's life. You just walk. But see, you got to be with them. Does the enemy want us to be with them? No. He wants us to always be over here. We got different responsibilities, but we can't forget the primary calling of our lives. And in order for you to do that primary calling, you might have to make some sacrifices. In fact, you will have to make some sacrifices. You, in essence, at points in your life, will have to deny yourself in order to be with, so that you can do the job that God has called you to do. My other boy, John, he's going to be a firefighter. He's a great guy. He's got a great love for the Lord. We're very grateful for all of our kids. But when John was in high school, he wasn't doing real well. In fact, right around 16, I realized one day that I had an issue, because I was having a conversation with John. And in the conversation, he said something that was pretty innocuous, but it kind of tripped my radar. And I didn't follow it up right then, because it just wasn't the time. But I began to sense that something was going on in John's life that he wasn't telling me. And by the way, guys, I tell you this with John's permission. If he were here, he'd share it with you. So I began to pray, and I began to fast every Tuesday for John. And I asked the Lord that he would show me what was going on in John's life. About 6-7 weeks later, we'd had dinner in the living room. I turned on a basketball game. Mary had a cup of coffee. John walks in. Just normal. And all of a sudden, God gave us a breakthrough, because John started talking. Just there. I hit that remote. And John started talking. And before long, he had this big weightlifting kid, had tears coming down his cheeks. And he said, Dad, I'm in trouble. I said, why are you in trouble? He said, I can't tell you. I'm too embarrassed. And I walked over to that red chair, and I knelt down beside him, and I said, John, let me tell you something. I want to help you, but I've got to know what's going on so I can help you. He said, Dad, I'm too ashamed to tell you. I've blown it. I said, let me tell you who's blown it. I've blown it. Because if I don't know what's going on, I'm the one who's blown it. But here's the issue, John. Whatever it is, we'll walk through it together. He said, Dad, I can't tell you what's going on. I said, let me ask you some questions. I said, are you drinking? He said, yeah. I said, are you getting drunk? He says, yeah. I said, are you smoking marijuana? He said, yeah. I said, are you doing other drugs? And I steeled myself for the worst. And he responded. And thankfully, he had not gone as far down that path as I thought. That was quite a moment. It was a great moment. You know why I'm telling you this? And you know why John has signed off on it? Because I want you to know that this happens. And I want you to know, I'm not telling you this to tell you that John got in trouble. What I want you to know is that this happened under my own nose while I was out teaching guys on how to raise their family. This isn't about John, this is about me. What I want you to know is that I got diverted. You see, our job description is clear. And I'll tell you what, it took about 4 years for that all to process its way out. We learned a lot of lessons as a family. But I'm going to tell you something. God has healed what was broken in our home. And there's a sweetness and there's a joy. And we thank the Lord Jesus Christ for that. Listen, if you want to follow Christ, you think you're not going to get attacked? You will get attacked in your family. If the enemy can't get you, he's going to try and get you through your kids. So then you what happens is you make these mid-course corrections. You see, here's what the Lord's saying to us in Deuteronomy 6. You're to love God deeply. You're to teach your sons diligently. In other words, as fathers, We are, catch this, guys. I'm going to give you two things. We are to be connected instead of distracted. We're to be connected instead of distracted. I had not meant to get distracted, but it had happened under my nose. Secondly, we are to be intentional instead of passive. Turn with me to 1 Samuel 2 very quickly. You guys still with me? 1 Samuel 2. 1 Samuel 2, we meet a guy named Eli. Now, we're in 1 Samuel, so how does Samuel relate to Eli? Well, Eli was a priest, Eli was a judge. If you recall, young little Samuel, his mother Hannah wanted to have a child. She couldn't. She went up to the temple to pray. Eli thought she was perhaps drunk. She told him what she was praying for. Long story short, God gives her a son. She dedicates Samuel to the Lord, and Samuel wound up being raised by Eli in the temple. Now, Eli is described for us in 1 Samuel 2. Notice what it says about his family. 1 Samuel 2, verse 12. It says, now the sons of Eli were worthless men. They did not know the Lord. Now, what's interesting is that they were priests. They're worthless men. They did not know the Lord. If you read the next verses, you'll see that when people would come and offer meat for a sacrifice, these sons of Eli would take the best cuts of meat. It'd be like a pastor today letting his boy pilfer through the offering plate. If you look at verse 17, thus the sons of the young men was very great before the Lord, for the men despised the offering of the Lord. Then if you flip over to verse 22, it says, now Eli was very old, and he heard all that his sons were doing in all Israel, how they lay with the women who served at the doorway of the tent of meeting. Not only are these guys stealing, they're sleeping with women. In verse 27, a man comes to confront Eli. And you can read the words in verse 27 and 28. In 29, he says to Eli, why do you kick at my sacrifice and at my offering, which I have commanded in my dwelling? And honor your sons above me by making yourselves fat with the choicest of every offering of my people Israel. So how is he honoring his sons above the Lord? Well, it was very serious because verse 34 says, this will be a sign to you which will come concerning your two sons, Hophni and Phinehas. On the same day, both of them will die. What a tragic. God was going to judge his house because he had not judged his own house. You know, the scripture says in Proverbs 19, verse 18, there's a very practical word to men that says, discipline your son while there is hope. Eli didn't do it. He knew about it. He didn't respond. You say, how do you know that? Go over to 1 Samuel 3. When the Lord spoke to Samuel, remember, woke him up and he wasn't sure what was going on. What was that all about? Well, the message that God had to Samuel in speaking to Samuel, he says in verse 12, in that day I'll carry out against Eli all that I have spoken concerning his house from beginning to end. For I have told him that I'm about to judge his house forever for the iniquity which he knew, because his sons brought a curse on themselves and he did not rebuke them. That's how he honored them above the Lord. You see, it is the, what is Deuteronomy 6, 8? You're to teach your sons to fear the Lord. How does a son fear the Lord? Did Eli's boys fear the Lord? No. You know why they didn't fear the Lord? Because they didn't fear their father. Because he never rebuked them. I can remember my dad saying, Steve, come here. And he began to take his belt off of his pants. And I said, Dad, I'm really sorry, Dad. He said, I know you're sorry. Come over here. Dad, I'm really sorry. He said, and he wasn't mad, he wasn't angry, he wasn't losing his temper. And he didn't have a belt with a metal tip like this one. It was just an old black belt. He wasn't losing it, he wasn't angry, he was very calm. He said, Steve, come here. Dad, I'm really sorry. He said, I know you're sorry. He said, did we not talk about this? Uh-huh, yeah. And did I not say that if you did this, that I'd give you a couple of whacks? Yeah. And so it was very clear to you. And this is embarrassing because I'm 23 years old. No, I wasn't 23 years old. But you see, when I was young, my dad did that. He wasn't an abuser. He didn't hate me. He wasn't beating me. You know what my dad was trying to do? My dad was trying to teach me that I couldn't cross authority and get away with it. My dad rebuked me. My dad would discipline me because he loved me. Hey guys, catch this. Fathers represent God to their little kids. That's amazing. Your little kids, you represent God to them. And they need to have a healthy fear. Not a terror, not that they're going to be beaten, but an awe and a respect that if I cross what he says, there are going to be consequences. Eli never did that. And he wasted his life. What a ruin his family became.
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3: John came home one day, and he'd been with some friends. He came, he goes, Dad, where's the Jeep? We live out in the country a little bit. It's quite a ways to school. I had gotten a Jeep so he could drive and take his brother to school. He said, where's my Jeep? I said, I gave it away. He said, you what? I said, I gave it away. There was someone who needed a vehicle. I gave it to him. He said, you gave away my Jeep? I said, that wasn't your Jeep. That was my Jeep. I was just letting you use it. He said, you, he couldn't assimilate this. Now, that wasn't the first step. There were steps in between. But you see, you discipline according to the transgression. And if there is a refusal to learn, you've got to get a little bit more strenuous in your discipline. That's how God does with us, if you read Hebrews 12. Gotten to a point where the irresponsibility had to be checked. Discipline your son while there is hope. Get his attention. Where's the Jeep? I gave it away. Well, how am I going to get to school? There's a bus stop out there. Well, Rachel had a car when she was my... Yeah, she did. But you know what? Rachel followed this and this and this and this. Rachel showed responsibility. At this point, John, you're not doing that. See, the principle is this, is that you show responsibility and you'll get privileges. But if you don't show responsibility, you lose privileges. Well, Dad, how long is it going to be? I said, well, I said, we're talking months. He said, months? I said, we're talking maybe close to a year. I want to see. And you know what began to happen? We went through a process. Why did I do that? Because I love this kid. And can I tell you something? A while back, John had a job, part-time job. He had to be at work at 5:30 in the morning. You know what? He was there every morning at 5:30. And he was there every morning, on time, 5:30, for 2 weeks straight. You know what they did? They gave him a raise because they'd never had anybody show up at 5:30 on time. Now, you know what my job is? Hey, here's the thing about boys. Boys never want to go to bed, do they? Here's the other thing about boys. They never want to get out of bed. So somebody's going to have to step up to the plate and teach those boys. See, you discipline so that you can move them to self-discipline. That makes sense? That's our job. Some of you guys are sitting here, and I got to close because I'm out of time. I got to say this word. Some of you guys are here and you say, Steve, this is breaking my heart because I've got a boy who's 25. He's not at home anymore. I've got a boy who's 35 or 45. He's away from the Lord. Steve, I'm afraid it's too late. Can I say this to you? If your boy is still alive, it's not too late. And let me say this to you, friend. You get on your face before Almighty God and say, Lord Jesus, would you help me to reconnect? It's going to be different than when he was 15, but would you help me to reconnect? Lord, don't let me be passive. Let me take initiative. And you know what? God wants to answer this prayer. You say, how do you know that, Steve? Because of the last verse of the last book of the Old Testament, Malachi 4:6, which says, and he, speaking of John the Baptist, we know that from Luke 1:17, and he, when he comes, will restore the hearts of the fathers to the children, and the children to the fathers, lest I come and smite the land with a curse. You know what Almighty God does? He wants to heal your family. That would delight him. He's looking for us to respond and be obedient and, if necessary, deny ourselves. Let's be those men, guys. Let's be those men. You guys with boys at home, you do the job. You love them. You love your wife. You follow Christ with all your heart. You don't screw around with sin. You be a man of God in integrity. You don't live one way at church and another way at home. They need to see the truth modeled at home as you follow Christ. Eddie's life was going well. He lived in one of the wealthiest areas of all of Chicago. He lived in a gated community. He had servants. He had beautiful gardens. His wife went shopping in a limo. His kids went in a chauffeur to school. He was an attorney. His practice, he couldn't believe the money he was making. He couldn't believe the quality of his life. But there was just one problem. Eddie was crooked. Eddie had one client by the name of Al Capone. It was Eddie's job to keep Al Capone out of jail. He was a brilliant attorney, and he did that. But Eddie had a problem. He had a problem with the violence and the murders. It was going too far. And here was the other thing. He had a little boy growing up in his house that he loved dearly. And this little boy looked up to him and admired him and respected him. He knew one day that his son was going to lose respect. And it was that fact that caused him to make a change in his life and to go to the police and hand them Capone's financial records. And when he did that, Al Capone was finished. But Eddie was finished. Because weeks later, walking down a street in Chicago, a car went by, opened up, and a hail of machine gun fire took him down, and he lost his life. I fly through O'Hare quite a bit. As you walk through the terminals, there's a memorial, a monument to Butch O'Hare. They named the airport after him. He was the first naval pilot to get the Congressional Medal of Honor. He was the first ace of World War II. He was on a mission in World War II. He was flying with his squadron. He noticed his gas tank. It was veering on E. It hadn't been topped off. The commander instructed him to go back to the fleet. As he's going back to the fleet, off on the horizon, he sees a Japanese squadron of Zeros coming in to attack the fleet. He can't make contact with the fleet, so single-handedly, he attacks the squadron. He takes out plane after plane. His ammunition's gone. He starts ramming planes. He starts hitting them in their tails. The squadron turns and goes back. He lands. Everything was recorded on the gun camera. He'd taken out five Zeros. A year later, he was killed in another dogfight in a hail of machine gun fire, just as his father was killed by machine gun fire on the streets of Chicago years before. See, a lot of people think that Butch O'Hare is a hero because of what he did in the war. Butch O'Hare thought his father was a hero because at a certain point in his life, his father turned from doing what was wrong and stood up and did what was right and denied himself, and it cost him his life. That's what it may take for us. But God will bless us if we'll do it. Let's be those men to the glory of God. And let's now bow before him. Father, we thank you for your word. For the guys raising kids at home, don't let them get distracted. If they have been, help them make mid-course corrections. We make those all the way through life. Help us not to forget the most important work. Help us get focused. Help us to make the corrections. For the guys with prodigals, bring those prodigals back, we ask in Jesus' name. Put people around them. Let them have circumstances that crush them. Whatever it takes, bring them back as you brought the boy back in Scripture. And heal their family. You're the great Father. All of us are imperfect. We make mistakes. You've never disappointed us. Teach us how to do our work. We ask in Jesus' name. Amen.
4: Wow, what heartfelt passion you hear there as we come to the end of this presentation from the late Steve Farrar on Focus on the Family with Jim Daly.
1: Boy, you got to give Steve credit for the story he shared about his reaction to his son's confession using alcohol and marijuana in high school. Yeah, Steve said, "This happened under my own nose while I was out teaching guys how to raise their family." And I can only imagine how embarrassing that would be. He went on to say, "What I want you to know is that I got diverted." And isn't that refreshingly honest? Mm-hmm. Steve's point was that we need to be intentional with our children and take the time to instill in them the ability to navigate these temptations. It's easy to focus too much time and effort into our careers, particularly for men. And Steve's reminding me of my most important job title, and that's dad, not president. And I must say, he really lived out those principles. Here's an inspiring quote from Steve that circulated on social media soon after he died in 2022. It's so appropriate. He said, "The greatest thing you can leave behind is a life well lived. No one knows when the finish line is. The very gates of hell cannot make us stumble unless we choose to remove ourselves from God's protection and power. We finish strong by fixing our eyes on Jesus." And in today's culture, which I regret to say is really pushing back against God's design for the family, it's even more important that we keep our eyes fixed on Jesus and let our neighbors see what a godly family looks like, even in its imperfections. And that's how a nation can be transformed, one family at a time. 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
4: 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Now, this is really a cool resource for you. 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It takes maybe 10 minutes or so. And then you'll get immediate results showing areas that you're really strong in and maybe one or two points of improvement. And tens of thousands of people have taken this. They found it helpful. Join them and take that free parenting assessment today. We're also going to link over to a free article we have for you, which includes a downloadable report card for your kids to fill out on you, mom or dad. Those resources and more at our website. 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
8: 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He was forgotten. 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
8: As we take the story of Joseph, beginning in Genesis 37 and beginning at verse 2, we meet Joseph. These are the generations of Jacob. Joseph, being 17 years old, was pasturing the flock with his brothers. He was a boy with the sons of Bilhah and Zilpah, his father's wives. And Joseph brought a bad report of them to their father. Now, Israel loved Joseph more than any other of his sons because he was the son of his old age. And he made him a robe of many colors. But when his brothers saw that the father loved him more than all his brothers, they hated him and could not speak peacefully to him. In other words, they made Joseph's life miserable every day. Now, Joseph had a dream, and when he told it to his brothers, they hated him even more. He said to them, "Hear this dream that I have dreamed. Behold, we were binding sheaves in the field, and behold, my sheaf arose and stood upright, and behold, your sheaves gathered round it and bowed down to the sheaf." Not a way to win friends and influence brothers. His brothers said to him, "Are you indeed to reign over us? Or are you indeed to rule over us?" So they hated him even more for his dreams and for his words. Then he dreamed another dream and told it to his brothers and said, "Behold, I have dreamed another dream. Behold, the sun, the moon, and 11 stars were bowing down to me." But when he told it to his father and to his brothers, his father rebuked him and said to him, "What is this dream that you have dreamed? Shall I and your mother and your brothers indeed come to bow ourselves to the ground before you?" And his brothers were jealous of him, but his father kept the saying in his mind. Joseph possessed dreams from God that would never die, and he lived his dream all the days of his life. And God has given every one of us a plan and a purpose for living. You could call it a dream for your life. This is a God-given dream. And if you are going to live the dream, you must first and foremost pursue God's purpose for your life. This is what I want to talk to you about. Living your dream, because God wants to do something great in your life and through your life. If you will pursue his plan, his purposes for you. How sad it is when people live without meaning, without a mission, without a purpose and a direction in their lives. And many people do. But everyone should have a plan, a purpose in life that comes from God, and by God's providence and because of God's presence, live out that dream. When I talk about a dream, I'm not talking about a fantasy. These dreams were God-given dreams given to Joseph. This is not something he concocted in his head or created himself, but these dreams came from God. And the very fact that he talked about these dreams, though his brothers despised him for it, it was a way in his own innocence that he was honoring God. He was speaking of what God had said to him was doing in his own life. So this was not a man-made dream. There are man-made dreams. There are worldly dreams and carnal ambitions. The scripture warns us against selfish, sinful dreams. In fact, just keep your place there in Genesis and look over in your Old Testament to Jeremiah 29. Jeremiah 29 and verse 8 speaks of dreams that are not of God. Ungodly dreams. Verse 8 of Jeremiah 29. "For thus says the Lord of hosts, the God of Israel, do not let your prophets and your diviners," these were interpreters of dreams, "who are among you to deceive you, and do not listen to the dreams that they dream." So do not listen to every dream. There are ungodly and unwholesome and unholy dreams. But if you just skip down a few verses in verse 11 of Jeremiah 29, God says, "For I know the plans that I have for you, declares the Lord. Plans for your welfare, not for evil, but to give you a future and a hope." What a wonderful promise from God's word, that God has a dream for your life, that God has a purpose for his glory through your life. And it is to prosper you, to protect you, to strengthen you, and to give you success in knowing and doing and realizing his purpose in you. So many people, unfortunately, die without a hope and without a future. You don't have to live this way. You don't have to die this way. So many people come to the end of their lives and they face a hopeless end. But as followers of Jesus, the resurrection and the life, the one who died and rose again, we come to the end of our days and we face an endless hope. We have in Christ a hope and a future. And so God imparts dreams and desires into our hearts. The psalmist said, delight yourself in the Lord, and he will give you the desires of your hearts, these great dreams that come from him. Dear friend, never stop dreaming. If you're young, start dreaming. And if you're old, never stop dreaming. Because the minute you stop dreaming is the minute you start dying. In Acts chapter 2, Peter, the apostle, in preaching to on the day of Pentecost, quoted from Joel, the prophet, Joel 2:28, in speaking of the incoming of the Holy Spirit. And he said, your young men shall have visions and your old men will have dreams. No matter how young you are, no matter how old you are, never stop dreaming. When I was just a little boy in a little town in the middle of Arkansas, God started putting some dreams in my heart.

0: on my life. It was beyond what a little boy from Arkansas could imagine. But it was a dream that God placed in my heart. Ultimately, that dream was to be a preacher of the gospel and to pastor churches. And God has given me the privilege to do just that all of these years. And I can tell you that the dream still lives in me. I'm as excited, more excited about the vision of the future that God has given me, has given our church, than ever before. I'm still dreaming and asking God to do great and mighty things through His people, through His church. Never stop dreaming. So how do you know when your dream is from God? How do you know if your dream is a worldly dream or a will of God dream? One of my life verses is Proverbs 3, 5, and 6. Trust in the Lord with all your heart. Do not lean unto your own understanding. In all your ways acknowledge Him, and He will direct your path. This is trust plus obedience equals the will of God in your life. Trust in the Lord with all your heart. Lean not unto your own understanding. In other words, don't seek worldly ambitions, but seek God and Him first in your life. Put Jesus first in your life. I tell young people, if you want counsel for life from Jack Graham, here it is. Allow Jesus Christ to be the Lord of your life. Put Him first in your life and spend your life fulfilling His mission and purpose in you. And God began to work in my life and has worked in your life in the same way as we trust Him and then obey Him. It's not what is the will of God for my life 10 years from now, but what is the will of God for my life right now? Do what is right in front of you. When you see the life of Joseph, you see that he was always faithful and God was always faithful to him. One of the concurrent themes of Joseph's story that appears again and again and again in these verses in Genesis is this: the Lord was with him, the Lord was with him, the Lord was with him, the Lord was with him. And in spite of difficulties, adversities, danger, he followed the Lord and the Lord fulfilled his promise in him. When you trust God and follow him, he has promised to lead you and to see you through. There's some questions that I always ask myself when it comes to knowing and doing the will of God. I want to give you this test. You know, every dream should be tested. The will of God should be tested in our lives. And here's how I test God's plan and God's purpose. First of all, I ask, is this consistent with Scripture? Is what I'm about to do, what I'm considering to do, is it consistent with the Word of God? Because God would never ask me to do something apart from His Word. His Word is the first line of offense in teaching me to know and do and testing me to know and do God's will. And so the more I know and learn the Scriptures, the more I live the Scripture. The more I ingest and digest the Word of God, the more His wisdom appeals to my conscience and to my spirit. So I ask, is it consistent with the Scriptures? Secondly, does this conform to the law of love in my life? It's what I'm about to choose, about to do. Is it consistent with the law of love? The law of love is clear in the Bible. To love God with all your heart, mind, soul, and strength. To love your neighbor as yourself. That's the royal law of God. So when I'm about to do something, does this bless people? Does it help people or does it hurt people? It is the law of love. The love of Christ in me. Is it in conformity to that law? Is this the loving thing to do becomes the right thing to do?
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1: Thirdly, I ask, can I continually give thanks to God for what I am doing or about to do? This is the test of gratitude. If you can give thanks from a sincere heart, whatever you do, do it all for the glory of God in gratitude to God. If you can praise God for a situation or a circumstance or a business decision or an activity, then if you can give gratitude to God for this, you can conclude that God is guiding you and leading you. Fifthly is, what I'm about to do, is this the will of God? Because it is confirmed by godly counsel. Someone who knows the ways of God. And so whether it is in the teaching of God's word from a pulpit or your Bible fellowship class or a small group or a trusted friend, a mentor, an advisor, if you are seeking to know God's will, run it by them. Seek godly counsel. In a multitude of counselors, there is safety. And so I always want to ask, is this confirmed by the godly counsel of Christians that I know and love and respect? And then lastly, does it call me to a greater obedience and dependence upon God? I'm blown away by the dreams that God has given me, way beyond what I would have expected or anticipated. And typically the dreams that God has placed in my heart are way, way beyond my ability to perform them. So it drives me to a newer obedience, a greater obedience, a greater dependence upon God for His presence. God, if you don't do this, it will not happen. So a greater dependence and a renewed obedience to God. You see, Joseph could have never imagined when God gave him these dreams as a 17-year-old that he would ultimately be taken to the pit, from the pit to the pinnacle of power in all the earth as he became the prime minister, only under Pharaoh himself in Egypt, the greatest country of that time in the world. Ask God to show you His will. Pursue His plan for your life. And say, Lord, I will do Your will anywhere, anytime, any cost. Passionately. You want to live your dream? Passionately. Purposefully pursue God's plan for your life. Ask God to give you a dream. Dare to dream great dreams from God. Secondly, understand your uniqueness. God made you a one and only you, uniquely you. That's typified here in the story of Joseph in his coat of many colors. Now, the coat of many colors is more than a childhood story. It's really the story of dignity and humility. Joseph was favored by his father. And right or wrong in Jacob's judgment as to how he handled this favoritism, and we can criticize Jacob for that, but the fact is that Joseph was unique. He didn't participate in the evil works of his brothers. He was a standalone. He was unique, and he was favored by his father. So his father gave him this beautiful coat. And what aggravated and just drove his brothers crazy was the fact that he wore it all the time. And so he was wearing this coat everywhere as a symbol of the favor of his father and the dignity and the royalty of what he had been given. But beyond his coat, beyond the colors, was his character. Later on, when his brothers would throw him in a pit and steal his coat and put it in animal blood, took it to his father and said, your son is dead and here's the proof. A wild animal killed him. Here's his coat. So bad, so sad. His brothers could take away his coat, but they could never take away his character. His coat represented his character, who he was. He wasn't like his brothers. Later on, when he was tempted by Potiphar's wife, seduced, He ran out of the room. She grabbed his outer coat. Again, somebody took his coat, but not his character. He maintained in temptation his purity and his integrity and his devotion. Did you know there's nothing bad in all of the Bible about Joseph? Not one negative word about Joseph. Can't be said of anyone else that I'm aware of other than Jesus himself. He is an exemplary man. He is a model man. And he's often compared to Christ in the types and illustrations that we see in Joseph's life of Jesus himself. But look, he was a Hebrew. Even though he was living in Egypt, he still maintained his identity as a Hebrew, as a man of God, as a favored son of his own father. And did you know as a Christian that you have identity in Christ? You are not the same you. You are a brand new you and uniquely you. And therefore you have been called out from the world to stand apart from the world, to be separated from the ways of the world and to no longer participate in the way the world may choose to live. Now the world will try to shape us and seduce us and suck us down into its system, the world system. Paul said in Romans chapter 12, verse 1, don't be conformed to this world. Phillips translates that, don't let the world squeeze you into its mold. Don't let the world make you like itself. You're different as a child of God. Someone said the problem with people is everyone was born an original but died a copy. Step in to your uniqueness. Dare to dream and dare to be different. The culture is filled with sin and its purpose is in this spiritual warfare in which we are engaged to conform us to the image of evil, shaping the way people think and therefore the way people live and the way people act. And yes, the world is filled with negative people who tell you, you can't do your dream. You ever notice how everything seems to be so negative? The world's just negative. I mean, even the weatherman. 20% chance of rain today. Well, tell me there's 80% chance of sunshine today, all right? My goodness, you go to the ballpark. You got a big yellow pole down the left field line, the right field line. They call it the foul pole. Why do you call it the foul pole? It's the fair pole. If the ball hits the pole, it's fair. It's a home run. The world is so negative, and the world will make you negative. The world will say, you can't, but God says you can do all things through Christ who strengthens you. And if God gives you a dream, nothing can stop the purposes of God and the plan of God in your life. You are God's child. You can live a godly life in an ungodly culture. You can live a holy life in an unholy world. When God's dream is beating in your chest. So separate yourself like Joseph. Wear your true colors. Stand alone. Dare to be different. As a child of God, refusing to live like everybody else. Your character, your colors, your true colors are being formed by the Spirit of God. There's one last thing I want to mention. If you want to live your dream, not only to pursue God's plan, God's purpose for your life, pursue it with passion, and to understand your own uniqueness and dare to be different. Dare to be different, but if God gives you a dream, anticipate adversity. Dreams can be dangerous. Joseph's were. Your dreams may get you in trouble. Satan may oppose you. People may mock you. Some will hate you. Joseph was tempted. He was tested. He was falsely accused. He was enslaved. He was forgotten. But all and all, God was there. Present, accounted for, working in his life, weaving his perfect plan in Joseph's life. And in the end, Joseph said, the bottom line of this entire message, Genesis 50, 20, when his brothers did bow before him as the dream had predicted, when the brothers and the father bowed before him, he said, you, as for you, Your thoughts were for evil, but God meant it for good. There's a corresponding verse in the New Testament that applies this. It's Romans 8:28. For we know that God is working together all things for good to them who love the Lord, who are called according to his purpose or plans for their life. We know. We don't live by the way we think, even or feel, but by what we know. What we know is God's word and God's promise and God's providence, his provideo of our lives, where God sees and knows and leads us all the way. I can say with a songwriter, Jesus led me all the way. And he's leading you if you're looking to him and trusting in him and leaning on him. He is invincibly and invisibly working constructively, creatively, continuously in your life. Even when you think he's not there, he is there. He is with you. And he's weaving and working and forming you to become more like Jesus, to make you the person that he wants you to be. And that includes some tough times. So all through the pit and prison and false accusation and lies and scandals, etc., he was tested and he was always tried and true. You see, God disciplines us in order to direct us. He disciplines us in order to define us and refine us. And so you must wait on God and wait on God's time, that he would fulfill his purpose. And he's right on time and he's always on schedule, and the Lord is with you. So when you're hit or you're hurt or you're blindsided, don't hit the panic button. Hit the prayer button. God had a dream for Joseph, and God has a dream for you.
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1: We shouldn't just focus on what the will of God is for our long-time future, but what God's will is for us right now, today. Joseph went through many trials before he saw God's promises come to pass, but he was nevertheless always faithful to God. And yes, of course, God was always faithful to him. One of the ongoing themes of Joseph's story in Genesis are the verses that read, "The Lord was with him." We read those words again and again. The Lord was with him. And in spite of difficulties, dangers, adversities, Joseph followed the Lord fully. The Lord fulfilled his promises just as he guaranteed. And when you trust God and obey him, when you follow him, he has promised to lead you, and yes, he will see you through. Whatever you're going through, God will see you through. So don't be disillusioned. Don't be disheartened if you face difficult times right now, even dark times. Be faithful to God's word and live for him wherever you go and whatever you do. Wait patiently on him and watch his promises come to pass in his perfect timing.
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0: I want to come to the third hallmark of a biblical church, and that is a biblical view of man. I want to start by asking the simple question, what does that mean? What does it mean to have a biblical view of man?
1: Welcome to The Word Unleashed with Tom Pennington. Tom is pastor teacher at Countryside Bible Church in Southlake, Texas. Hello again, I'm Bill Wright, and today we have part 5 of Tom's 10-part series titled, Five Hallmarks of a Biblical Church. What do you believe about mankind? Specifically, man's spiritual state and condition before a holy God. Well, the truth is that a biblical church understands and embraces what the Bible teaches about man, his nature, problems, and their solutions. While the culture continues to understand man through psychology and other philosophies, we as Christians must be committed to what the Bible says about man. Let's join Tom Pennington now as we once again discover more from God's Word here on The Word Unleashed.
0: Well, I invite you to turn with me again to 1 Timothy chapter 3. We're looking at what I've called the five hallmarks of a biblical church. Five hallmarks of a biblical church. Although I cannot wholeheartedly recommend John Stott's more recent works, because unfortunately in old age he has wavered on significant biblical issues, his earlier works are very helpful and very solid. In his book, Basic Christianity, John Stott talks about the evidence that's all around us for the sinfulness of man. He reminds us that back in the 19th century, there was a great deal of optimism about man. It was widely believed then that man's nature was fundamentally good and that man's problems were really primarily the result either of ignorance or his environment. So that if you educate man, and if you work to improve his living standards and conditions, then he will live together in happiness and goodwill. Many of the social programs that permeate our society are based on this essential premise. But the history of the 20th century made that 19th century view seem increasingly silly and naive. John Stott writes, "The persistence of conflict on the world stage and the widespread denial of human rights have forced thoughtful people to acknowledge that a hard core of selfishness exists in each and every one of us." John Stott goes on to say, "Much that we take for granted in a civilized society is actually based upon the assumption of human sin. Nearly all legislation has grown up because we simply cannot be trusted to settle our disputes with justice and without self-interest. A promise is not enough. We need a contract. Doors are not enough. We have to lock and bolt them. The payment of fares is not enough. We have to have tickets issued and then inspected and then collected. Law and order are not enough. We need the police to enforce them. All of this," Stott writes, "is due to our sin. We cannot trust each other. We need protection against one another. It is a terrible indication of what human nature is really like." That is an accurate biblical assessment of the human condition. At the same time, however, Stott's biblical assessment puts him in conflict with many of the worldviews that are all around us on the nature of man and his problems. For example, evolutionary naturalism teaches that man is an animal, the simple product of his instincts. And those instincts are simply chemical reactions in his brain. Humanism teaches that man is basically good and that given the right information, given the right environment, he will and is continuing to improve. This question on the nature of man and his problems could not be more foundational to the life of the church. It is absolutely essential, because where a church lands on this issue will ultimately shape its entire approach to ministry. This was understood throughout the battles of church history. In fact, you remember the time of the Reformation, there was a battle on this very issue between Erasmus, the Roman Catholic scholar, and Martin Luther. Erasmus was initially sympathetic to the Reformation because at the time of that, the Reformation period, any thinking Roman Catholic understood that the church desperately needed reform. It was coming out of the period of the Borgia popes, the Borgia family that controlled the papacy and was absolutely rife with every form of evil. But Erasmus, while he understood the need for reform, was soon asked to respond, to write an official church response to Martin Luther. And he wrote what he called his diatribe concerning free will. That is, a discussion concerning free will. Luther responded with what he believed was his most important theological work called The Bondage of the Will. If you have never read through church history, if you've never read an important document from the Reformation, start with Luther's The Bondage of the Will. It's absolutely foundational. Luther saw it as the heart of the gospel. B.B. Warfield called Luther's work, The Bondage of the Will, the manifesto of the Reformation. Now, why did this become the issue? The free will of Erasmus versus the bondage of the will of Martin Luther. Why is it the issue? Why was this the point of attack? Listen to Luther's explanation. He writes this to Erasmus in his book, The Bondage of the Will. I give you hearty praise and commendation on this further account, that you alone, Erasmus, in contrast with all others, have attacked the real thing, that is, the essential issue. You have not wearied me with those extraneous issues about the papacy, purgatory, indulgences, and such like, trifles rather than issues, in respect of which almost all to date have sought my blood. And he adds, though without success. You and you alone have seen the hinge on which all turns and have aimed for the vital spot. He says, Erasmus, you get it. You understand that this is the key issue, man's nature and the extent to which sin has affected his nature. So in many ways, the issue we come to today is the most critical issue. We've been considering the hallmarks of a biblical church. I've borrowed that word hallmarks from, as it is borrowed in our language, from the Goldsmiths' Hall in London. It's existed for some 800 years, and when a piece of metal meets their standard for genuineness and purity, then the hall, as it's often called for short, puts its mark on that piece of metal. Therefore, it came to be called the hallmark, the hallmark. Today, the word hallmark is used of those marks that demonstrate that something is genuine. We are looking then at the hallmarks of a biblical church. Look at 1 Timothy chapter 3, verse 14. Just to remind you, here Paul tells us why he wrote this first letter to Timothy, in some senses, the other pastoral epistles as well. He says, I'm writing these things to you. This is 1 Timothy 3:14. I'm writing these things to you, hoping to come to you before long. But in case I am delayed, as Paul expected he might be, I write so that you will know, Timothy, how one ought to conduct himself in the household of God, which is the church of the living God, the pillar and support of the truth. Paul wanted Timothy to know the principles by which he should conduct himself in the church. The primary application of this text, as we've already seen, is that Christ, in the pastoral epistles, has told us how to do church. And we're responsible to do it. We're not talking here about methodology. We're talking about philosophy, a biblical philosophy of ministry, a set of non-negotiable principles that guide all of the choices and decisions a church makes. These governing principles can be found woven throughout the three books we call the pastoral epistles. We call them that because they were written directly to pastors. 1 Timothy, 2 Timothy, and Titus. In these letters, we find at least five essential hallmarks of a biblical church. Let me again remind you of all five of them as we continue to work our way through one by one. The first hallmark is a high view of God. The second hallmark of a biblical church is a high view of Scripture. The third, a biblical view of man. The fourth, a biblical view of the church. And the fifth hallmark is the central place of Christ and the gospel. Those are the five hallmarks. We've already looked at the first two, a high view of God and a high view of Scripture. If you missed out on those really in many senses are foundational for what we're going to be dealing with today. I encourage you to go back and sort of listen again on the internet, catch up, because they build on each other. Today, however, I want to come to the third hallmark of a biblical church, and that is a biblical view of man. As we've done with the other two, I want to start by asking the simple question, what does that mean? What does it mean to have a biblical view of man? Let me start with a basic definition and then we'll expand on that as we go along. What I mean is this, a biblical church understands and embraces what the Bible teaches about the nature of man, his problems, and their solutions. Let me say that again. A biblical church understands and embraces what the Bible teaches about the nature of man, his problems, or problems plural, and their solutions. Now, I say that, and it's important, but yet we live in the middle of a culture that is surrounded and inundated by non-biblical views of man. In fact, let me start out by giving you sort of a description of the four primary views of man and his problems. The final one, the fourth one, is the biblical one. We'll get there. But the first three of these views of man and his problems are the product of modern psychology. Most of the other views, there are other views that circulate through our culture, but most of the other views that exist are simply variations of these three basic psychological models. Let me give them to you. Number one. We could call this first one depth psychology, which is really the brainchild of Sigmund Freud. Freud taught that man is an instinctual animal. He has instincts or drives, which Freud called the id, and those instincts or drives are good, but those drives are shaped by and suppressed by society. He said that what we learn from the society is our learned societal conscience. And that learned societal conscience, which he identified as our superego, that conflicts with those basically good drives. And that's where our problems come from. The society has taught us this kind of collective conscience that we have. And that conscience is in conflict with our basically good drives and instincts. So the guilt we experience is false guilt. And the solution to our problems, depth psychology says, is to free the id, free those basic instincts and let them function, and in turn weaken the hold of the superego, that is that societal conscience, the learned societal conscience. Let's weaken that and let man run with what is instinctual. That's the problem, and that will solve his problem. The second common view of man and his problems we can call behaviorism. The father of this, or at least the leader of it, is B.F. Skinner. Skinner taught that man is a conditioned animal. He's born as a kind of blank tablet. His problems are caused by what the environment writes on that tablet. He's shaped primarily by what he learns from the environment around him. The problem, you see, is that environment fails us and writes the wrong messages on that blank tablet. That's the problem. That's man's problem. And so the solution to man's problems is to restructure his environment to make him comfortable with himself, and that will enable him to modify his behavior. If he can be comfortable with who he is, then, and he's not restrained by what's been written on him by the society and the environment in which he finds himself, then he'll be able to modify his behavior, hence behavior modification or behaviorism. The third view is humanistic psychology. We can connect this to Carl Rogers. Humanistic psychology. Rogers taught that man is basically good with a good potential within, actually a great potential within. And he needs just to mature like a flower. As you listen to me explain this, by the way, you will hear this is absolutely rampant in the culture in which we live. He needs to mature like a flower. And the problem is, man's problem is this. The environment around him hinders the blossoming of that person to his full potential. Perhaps there are people, perhaps there are societal messages and other things that restrict him, that bind him, and keep him from expressing his full potential. The solution is within. We just need to help that person heal, to let them express what's really inside their feelings, to think positively, to become comfortable with who they are. And once they really embrace who they are, they'll have overcome the problems around them. They'll be able to express their great potential. Those are the three shaping psychological views of man in our culture today. And most others in our culture anyway can ultimately be traced back to one of those root ideas. The fourth view of man is the biblical view of man. And the biblical view of man begins with the reality that men are not animals. Instead, they are created by a personal God in his own image to glorify and to enjoy him. The fact that we were created by God means that we belong to God. You understand that? God made you. He gave you life. You belong to him. Every human being belongs to God. You do not belong to yourself. And he has every right to tell you and to tell me what to do because we are his property. We belong to him. He's our creator. He made us. He sustains us. He gives us everything, Psalm 145. And at first, this worked out well. Man was totally righteous, enjoyed a perfect relationship to God. But of course, after Genesis 3, after the fall of Adam and Eve, everything changed. And now the Bible teaches that each of us is born into the world as a fallen sinner. We are sinners by heredity and by choice. It's true that our environment influences us, but listen carefully. The Bible says our environment does not determine who we are. In fact, let me put it very bluntly. The Bible teaches, and we'll see this in a moment, the Bible teaches that you are personally responsible for the person you have become. You are, and I am, personally responsible for the persons we have become. It's not God's fault. It's not God's fault because of how he made you. It's not, as Adam and Eve immediately begin to shift the blame to one another, it's not your spouse's fault. It's not your parents' fault. It's not your environment's fault. It's your fault and it's my fault. At its root, our problem, according to the scripture, comes down to a single word. It's the word sin. This is the biblical view of man that marks a truly biblical church. Again, we see this perspective of man and his problem throughout the Bible, but it absolutely permeates the pastoral epistles. I don't have time to show you every example, but let me just give you a few examples. Because remember now, Paul is writing to his son in the faith. He's writing about what life in the church should be like. And these letters, 1st and 2nd Timothy to Timothy and Titus, written to Titus on the island of Crete, these letters are stamped with Paul's view of the world, with his worldview, and clearly comes through his view of man. Look first at 1 Timothy chapter 1. 1 Timothy chapter 1, and he begins by addressing the problem of false teachers that were there in Ephesus, and apparently they were Jewish false teachers, shared some similarity to the Galatian heresy. They were adding the law into salvation. They were misunderstanding the whole purpose of the law. In fact, he says in verse 7, they want to be teachers of the law, even though they don't understand either what they're saying or the matters about which they make confident assertions. You never want that to be said of you as a teacher. Verse 8, now Paul's going to teach about the law. What is the law's purpose? The law, why did God give, and the law here is the Mosaic law. He's talking about what God gave at Mount Sinai, encapsulated in the Ten Commandments. What is the purpose of the law? It's good if one uses it lawfully. So what is its purpose? Well, the law wasn't made for a righteous person. He's not saying here that there are such people. This is tongue-in-cheek, just as our Lord said, I didn't come to call the righteous but sinners to repentance. He wasn't saying there were righteous people who didn't need repentance. He was saying, if you think you're righteous, then I'm not here to help you because you can't be helped until you realize you need help. That's really what Paul is saying here. He's saying, you know, the law wasn't made for a person who is comfortable and confident in his own righteousness, although ultimately it will bring him to repentance, as it did Paul, according to Romans 7. But the law was to show a person they were a sinner. Verse 9 goes on to say, the law was given for those who were lawless and rebellious, for the ungodly and sinners, for the unholy and profane. And then it goes on to list some of the commandments in different forms. Those who kill their fathers or mothers, for murderers, immoral men, homosexuals, kidnappers, liars, perjurers, whatever else is contrary to sound teaching. This isn't an all-inclusive list. This is just a sample, he says. What's Paul doing here? He's saying that God needed to intervene in human history and give his law at Sinai so people would understand the depth and seriousness of their sinfulness. This is basic to God's revelation, Paul says. It's true, by the way, even for really, really religious people. Look down in verse 13. You remember Paul? He was a fastidious Jew. According to the external conformity to the law, in Philippians 3, he says, I was blameless, but I was formerly a blasphemer, verse 13, and a persecutor and a violent aggressor. I needed mercy. I was shown mercy. I was living in unbelief, and I needed God, verse 14, God's grace found in Jesus Christ. Verse 15, it's a trustworthy statement deserving full acceptance that Christ Jesus came into the world to save sinners. That's man's problem. The problem is sin, and Christ had to come to deal with sin. And Paul says, oh, by the way, even though I was really, really a nice person, even though I looked like the real deal on the outside, I was the foremost of all sinners. Sin's the problem. You see this throughout these letters, but look over at chapter 5. Sin continues to be the problem, even with believers. In fact, even with spiritual leaders. In 1 Timothy 5, he's talking about elders. There ought to be elders. They ought to minister and serve and lead the congregation. Verse 18, those who labor at teaching and preaching ought to be paid by the ministry that they do or from the ministry they do. Verse 19, be careful, don't receive an accusation against an elder except on the basis of two or three witnesses. Oh, and by the way, if the accusation against an elder proves to be true, those who continue in sin rebuke in the presence of all so that the rest also will be fearful of sinning. And then he says in verse 21, I'm charging you to carry this out without impartiality. Doesn't matter who it is. You see what Paul is saying? Paul is saying sin is so pervasive a human problem that no one is immune. It can even affect the spiritual leaders of the church. But then in Titus, go over to Titus chapter 3. We get a feel for how far-reaching this sin problem really is. Titus chapter 3. He begins chapter 3 by saying, you know, we're to be subject. Titus, teach those congregations there on the island of Crete to be subject to rulers, to authorities, to be obedient, to be ready for every good deed, to malign no one, to be peaceable, gentle. And then he ends verse 2 with this line, showing every consideration for all men. You say, wait a minute. Some people just don't deserve consideration. Paul says that's not true. Verse 3, 4, here's why you should do that. Here's why you should show every consideration for all men. For we also once were foolish ourselves. Notice what Paul does. He includes all believers. He includes himself. He includes Titus. He includes all the congregations to which Titus is ministering. We also once were foolish ourselves. Here was our problem. We were disobedient to God. We were deceived by Satan and by our sin. We were enslaved to various cravings and pleasures. And we were spending our life in malice and envy, hateful and hating one another. There is the pervasive influence of sin. That is the human problem, Paul says. And that's where we all once were.
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2: In Psalm 127, verse 3, the psalmist said, "Behold, children are a gift of the Lord." That word gift in Hebrew is a word that literally means inheritance. Children are an inheritance from God. In fact, that word inheritance is the same Hebrew word that was used to describe the promised land that God gave to Israel. And that truth has three implications. The fact that children are God's gift to us, that means, first of all, children are gifts of real value. Secondly, children are gifts for which we will one day be held accountable by God. And thirdly, our children are temporary gifts. To be a successful parent, first of all, you need to see your children as gifts from the Lord.
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4: A highly respected man called Nicodemus once came to talk with Jesus. "You must be born again," Jesus said. Nicodemus was confused. How could a middle-aged man return to his mother's womb and be born again? But Jesus was not talking about a physical birth, but a spiritual birth. That which is born of flesh is flesh, and that which is born of the Spirit is spirit. Nicodemus needed a work of the Holy Spirit within him that would give him a new heart. But how can that happen? Well, Jesus gave the answer. "For God so loved the world that he gave his one and only Son, that whoever believes in him should not perish, but have eternal life."
3: 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Invite them to openthebible.org.
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0: 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From the Hope Center in Plano, Texas, this is Hope in the Night. 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We'll send you a link and get you signed up. Well, I'm Tom Petrowski, and I'm here with author and speaker June Hunt. June, we get a fair amount of callers that call in about grief of one form or another, and we'll have another one of those callers tonight. Could you help us with some explanation or support about the word grief?
1: Well, I think it's interesting to understand that what we read in the Bible about God, Jesus was God, and the Bible says he was despised and rejected, a man of sorrows, acquainted with deepest grief. That's Isaiah 53, verse 3. So grief is common in our broken world, and when we face a significant loss in our lives, it's natural to feel heartache and to mourn. But in our grief, God is nearer. And some people think, well, if I'm hurting like this, you know, where is God? In fact, there's something, a scripture that it's very endearing to me. The Lord is close to the brokenhearted and saves those who are crushed in spirit. So God is not just folding his arms in the heavenlies and saying, get over it. And that's very important. In fact, in Isaiah 41, we read, do not fear, for I am with you. Do not be dismayed, for I am your God. I will strengthen you and help you. I will uphold you with my righteous right hand. So God is with us in the midst of our grief. Also, I've heard people say, well, God obviously doesn't know where I am. He doesn't understand anything about my trials. Well, that's absolutely not accurate. God sees your grief and your suffering. And that's made clear in Psalm 10. You, God, see the trouble of the afflicted. You consider their grief and take it in hand. So God empathizes with us in our grief because he himself experienced grief. And God is with you in your grief, and God sees your grief and suffering. And notice he made us with tear ducts. Well, God hears our cries, and he listens to your pain. And the Bible says in Psalm 6, the Lord has heard my weeping. People also make a mistake. They've heard, you know, well, adults don't cry. You're not supposed to cry. My dad went to the extreme. He said tears were a sign of mental illness, so we were not allowed to cry for years, for decades. And I knew that wasn't right, but I couldn't. I knew that what I would say would not penetrate. And so I had to be cautious not to have tears. And so that's not healthy, by the way. I'm not advocating that at all. In terms of what is God's heart on grief, God wants us to process our grief with him. I love this scripture, Isaiah 55. Cast your cares on the Lord, and he will sustain you. He will never let the righteous be shaken, meaning he's going to be there for us, and he is our sustainer. In fact, he wants us to have hope, even in our grief. And that's made clear in 1 Thessalonians 4. We want you to know, this I'm quoting, we want you to know what will happen to the believers who have died, so you will not grieve like people who have no hope. Our hope is in our relationship with him, and he knows how to be our comforter. Psalm 30 says, God wants to give you joy even in your grief. And this is an unusual passage. In Psalm 30, we read, you have turned my mourning into joyful dancing. You have taken away my clothes of mourning and clothed me with joy. So he knows when we are deeply hurt, but he also

0: comforted us by the coming of Titus. So Titus made a huge difference in Paul's life.
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0: 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If you're facing a problem and would like to be our guest on Hope in the Night, please call 1-800-NIGHT-17 or just text the word caller to 70919. 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By doing those two things, you'll be put in touch with our support team. And that team works during normal business hours, and they can assist you in finding and purchasing materials from a vast library of over 100 topics. In our Keys for Living books, June has taken all of the Bible verses, the causes and the solutions, and all the various things about that subject, and just made it a research project. So you don't have to figure out where can that be in the Bible, or what can I know about that. June can help you get all that information right in front of you. So if you'd like to get those books, reach out to our support team. Let's get to the call now and welcome Vanessa to Hope in the Night.
1: Well, hello, Vanessa. We do welcome you back. Hey, hi.
2: Hi. Yay, hi, June.
1: Hi, it's wonderful to talk with you. What would you like to talk about?
2: What I'd like to talk about tonight is how I'm struggling with grief. But I feel like my grief is unique because I'm grieving the loss of people while they're still alive. And those, you know, relationships that can never be reconciled or mended. And, you know, typically when I'm getting information about grief or studying grief, it's usually about people that have died or passed away. But it's been hard to find grief, you know, from people or about people who, I said you had to grieve the loss of certain relationships, you know, and they're still alive. And, there's no chance of, I guess,

0: affiliation because of abuse or, in my case, you know, for my safety and having to go no contact for my health. So I've been trying to figure out how to get my needs met and just understand what my needs are when it comes to relationships and trying to understand, I guess, why I need relationships as well as how I need them. Like, I have information on friendships, but there still feels like there's this big void, and I'm tired of feeling like I'm trying to fill a void that my mother couldn't fill or my father couldn't fill. I'm not even sure. There's certain voids I've been able to fill for myself, but it just feels like it's deeper than that now. And I've been doing something called inner child work, and that's been very difficult because I realized that's kind of like the root of my codependency. And also realizing that my people-pleasing has been based out of fear and not, you know, love or respect, but out of, you know, fear. So with so much loss, it's like my human existence feels very strange, and it makes sense that I've been trying to get it out of things like, you know, a home, car, clothes, my appearance. But now I see that I've wasted so much energy on that. And I've been reading about Christ saying that, you know, he can supply all your needs, you know, according to his riches and glory. And I've just been really racking my brain about, like, what does that mean? I always felt that it only meant the physical needs or my basic needs, like for shelter and food and clothes, and but just those really deep needs. For, and I've heard you talk about in the past, security, significance, and love. Right. I still struggle to get those met. So that's kind of overall what I like to talk about tonight.
1: Well, this is important. Because when you said, I'm grieving over the loss of people, not who have died, but who are still alive. And this is not unusual. I mean, one of the most, I guess, in fact, I think the most painful experience I had was what I consider the loss of what I thought was a forever friend. And I just could not believe that, you know, what happened. And there's nothing I could do to restore it. And I kept thinking, well, one day, or initially I thought, well, it's just a matter of time. And I did everything I knew to do. I had made mistakes within the relationship. And so I'm not trying to make it like I had never been wrong. But I can tell you, I grieved for several years. And you know, just didn't see that happening. And yet, I later saw, I had multiple people said, but June, you would never have done all of these topics that you've done, that all these 100+ topics, you wouldn't have done them had that relationship continued as it was. And there's merit to that. I agree. And so God changed the course of my life to a degree. In other words, this very significant person just was not going to be there in my life at all. And yet, When you said that, I thought, oh, yes, I have grieved over a loss, not based on death, but when you think about it, and you're right, when people often talk about grief, it is after the death of a loved one. But that's just one category. Just In fact, grief is our definition of grief is the painful emotion of sorrow caused by the loss or impending loss of anyone or anything that has deep meaning to you. It could be a person, it could be a position, it could be a possession, a plan, even a purpose that one has had, and then it's gone, it's lost, or it's not going to be revived. And so the key, the helpful thing to understand is grief is a process. The deeper the emotional attachment, the deeper the grief. Would you not agree with that?
0: Yes, I agree.
1: And grief has no time frame. No, I'm talking about no set. I mean, people think, oh, well, after, you know, weeks or a number of months, it can last for, yes, months and even years. And yet God longs to heal our hearts when we are filled with grief. The Bible says, this is Jesus in John 16:20, you will grieve, but your grief will turn to joy. And he knew that the disciples were going to be grieving because they didn't, most of them did not understand what really what Jesus was about, that he came to earth to die on the cross for their sins. And he was born to die, to literally be the sacrificial Lamb of God who would take away the sin of the world. And there's much in the Bible about grief, or the word mourning, not good mourning as in the day, but to mourn, which is a process of working through the painful sorrow following a significant loss. And the Bible even says, blessed are those who mourn, for they will be comforted. You know, I think you know this. There are people who experience loss, and yet some do not allow themselves to care deeply. And they're not touched. They will not allow themselves to be touched by sorrow. Now, everyone has trials, but Jesus said, blessed are those who mourn. And then he says, for they will be comforted. The point is that there will be a way God uses our mourning, meaning our grieving, in ways that if you had all joy, what I could say is you would be deep as a dime. Many people, they can't relate to those who are experiencing sorrow. And I think it's vital that we allow those times of heartache. Literally, I'm talking about feeling the pain of sorrow, which in turn gives us practical understanding of the pain of others. And I like to share that, yes, sympathy is good, but empathy says, I've hurt like you're hurting. I feel what you're feeling. I have felt that. It's not just imagining. And then compassion says, I identify with you, and I'm going to be here for you as long as there's a need. I am going to be here for you. And so I think it sounds like you have that heart of pain that God is going to use increasingly. It's really to stretch your capacity for compassion. And we read that our God is a God of compassion. And definitely, you will be able to, as the scripture says, to weep with those who weep, to mourn with those who mourn. It won't be wasted, I assure you. But in the meanwhile, let's talk about what you need to know, what you need to do.
2: Are you that person everyone comes to when they're struggling? The friend everyone leans on in a crisis? The strong one trying to hold things together for everyone else? If that's you, then you probably know how emotionally exhausting that can be sometimes. You care deeply about people. 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
3: Thanks for listening to Hope in the Night with June Hunt. 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

0: welcome back to Hope in the Night. I want to thank you for listening to this program. 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And there you'll find all of our things that you can order. So if you know what you're looking for, just go right to our website. Let's get back to the call with Vanessa.
1: Well, my friend, when I hear that you do know that you're grieving, and it's people who are alive, sometimes that can be harder. Sometimes a death can be easier to experience, as fatal as that is, as final as that is. But when there has been someone very meaningful in your life, and then if there is rejection, rejection or betrayal can be more deeply wounding. Does that make sense as I say that?
2: Oh, yeah. That's been my experience.
1: Okay. So when there is grieving, let me just mention something. There's what we call grief work, and that means grieving will culminate in three aspects: accepting that the past will always be in the past. Number two, accepting that the present offers stability and significance. And number three, accepting that the future can hold new and promising hope. So grief work can be difficult, but God, our God, our Lord, who is knowledgeable, and he knows every pain that you have. And in Isaiah 41, we read these words: I am the Lord your God, who takes hold of your right hand and says to you, do not fear, I will help you. So in the midst of the grief, and he understands the pain, the loss that you've experienced, and he's not immune. He doesn't stand aloof. He is saying, I am your Lord. I am the Lord your God, who takes hold of your right hand and says to you, do not fear, I will help you. So God's intention is to be involved and to be a comfort to you. Is that at all a comfort to you? Or not so?
2: I have to say, I guess I have to say not so, because I think I feel like I've been in sorrow so long, and I've been struggling for so long, I don't have any more hope. And I had to be honest with myself, saying that I don't even believe in love anymore. So my feelings are very raw, and it's just hard for me to believe, honestly. And even though I'm around certain positive things, I just feel like I'm just kind of just doing stuff on the surface. But when I go deeper into how I feel, it feels wrong, but yet it's, I feel like it's necessary to explore those emotions and those feelings, because I'm a big suppressor. And but learning that I'm unsuppressing things, it feels like I've been trying to, like, you know how you try to hold a beach ball down in the water, and then it takes a lot of force. Yeah, and then it comes, that same force that you put down comes pushed down, it comes right back up, comes right back up at you.
1: And it's a strong force. Yes.
2: Yeah. So that's what I feel like I've been dealing with, and I've been trying not to, like I said, just have the self-compassion to say, why would I not feel this way? You know, certain things I just never learned, and now I'm trying to learn and somehow incorporate the Word of God into this different phase of grief and healing, and it's just to the point where I just don't want to be around anyone anymore, and I'm just really frustrated, and it feels scary going through this process, because I feel like I'm going through it alone, or I feel burnt out, because I know healing is not linear. It's not just a straight line. And so it's kind of just pushing me out of, or challenging me, I should say, out of my, you know, comfort zone of what I know to explore. But just, I mean, I admit I have like a fortress around me to, you know, kind of keep myself protected. But it's, like I said, just learning to do stuff on my own in this new, in my opinion, arena of healing. It feels scary to me because I thought I would be kind of done by now. I started my healing process when I was 21, and now I'm 48, and I still feel like I'm not done. And I'm just tired of it being so painful and just not being able to feel safe in my own self. And the more I read about codependency, I read a lot about programming and it's just not feeling safe. So it's hard for me to believe, you know, what the Word says. And, you know, I've just experienced all forms of abuse, including spiritual abuse. So I've learned to try and, you know, understand, okay, well, that's what happened to me from my abusers was not God. You know, even experiencing abuse from a pastor or a religious family. So it's very, I mean, I feel like I envy people who have been able to totally surrender to Christ. And I guess there's this illusion that their lives have gotten better and, you know, they've turned out well and, you know, they're all sold out for Jesus. And not that they don't have problems, but, like, their lives have just been so much better. Like, you know, this myth, like, you know, once you win the lottery, your life is great, you know. And but that's not how this works. And I just feel like I've been searching for so long. I'm just angry, I'm frustrated, I'm exhausted, and I just don't want to do it anymore. And but yet I feel like I've come so far, and I don't know if it's my pride or my ego, but just, I just really want God to do something different and show me something different. And I'm just not sure what that looks like. But I definitely want to, you know, treat myself differently and handle my pain differently. And that having the self-compassion.
1: Yeah, I would like to understand the type of relationships that you've had. Are there issues of being with someone thinking that they'll change and but not being equally yoked? as the Bible describes when it says, do not be yoked together with unbelievers, for what does a believer have in common with an unbeliever? What fellowship does light have with darkness? Is that part of this where you ended up with people who are not like-minded with you?
2: Yes. I say not like-minded, but I'll say that that was... being not like-minded, that was revealed later. I think I've dealt with a lot of people who were manipulators and masquerading as something they're not. And so, just the shock, it was very re-traumatizing. Mm-hmm. And so now I feel like I don't have the ability to have a healthy perception of Christianity or relationships. And then throw in loneliness, and then, you know, abuse from men, and trying to date and have a healthy relationship that's, you know, been difficult to find. So, and then I'm tired of trying to date someone, and then I'm just triggered because, again, you know, they're masquerading. Like, you know, they go to church and have this image, but yet, you know, you're not speaking things or being healthy, or I'm discerning that something just feels off. Like, I may not know exactly what it is, but something just doesn't feel right. So then I began to think, I started to worry and have anxiety, and like, am I putting relationships or men as an idol because of looking for love or something I've never had before? And so it's been a very empty, bad experience. And I know I don't, you know, tell my experiences to everyone. I mean, you just can't. But I just feel like there's just more to life than what I've been through. And I'm tired of feeling so frustrated and anxious that I'm not there yet. And or, like, wondering what other tools or things do I need to do to try and fulfill something. So it's been very confusing, and to the point where I feel so burnt out on self-help books and reading and therapy. It's like I just don't want to do it anymore.
1: Yes. Well, I, for 12 years, I taught a class of singles and loved it, and it really was a Bible study. I was doing precept upon precept, as men and women in the from the 30s to 50s somewhere, and periodically there would be a couple that would come together through that time, but we were not trying to be a meat market, if you understand what I mean. And it was wonderful. In fact, I miss those times because of the multiple things that we did as a whole.
3: Psalm 107 verse 2 says, "Let the redeemed of the Lord tell their story." One of the greatest encouragements to our team is hearing how God is using this ministry in the lives of others. 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

0: Welcome back to Hope in the Night. Once again, if you're facing a problem, would like to be our guest to talk to June, call 1-800-917 or text the word caller to 70919. There's no reason for you to go it alone. Whether you have a simple question about something that you read in the Bible, perhaps you had an argument with a friend and you want to know how to patch things up, or maybe you have some deep trauma that you've been carrying since you're a child. Whatever it is, June's ready to talk to you about it. She is going through her library of over 100 topics, and pretty much whatever you call about, she's going to be able to help you with. And that's the whole reason this program exists, is to help people. And if you're calling, don't worry. There might be 50 other people that are listening that have the same issue. Well, you're helping all those people as well just by calling in to Hope in the Night. Let's finish up the call with Vanessa.
1: Vanessa, I'd like to ask, when were you, I'm going to use the word, feeling most fulfilled, or had where you were really growing and loving growing? Has there been a time like that that you can identify that was the most meaningful, where you know you were learning about God and growing in a healthy way?
2: I have to say, I think between the age of 25 and 30.
1: Okay. And what was going on then?
2: Well, I had just moved home from college, and then I started to break away from my family, and then I started a new career, and I really enjoyed it, and I'd moved into a new place, so I was really starting over, mm-hmm. and just exploring, doing things I love to do.
1: Like what?
2: Well, I was singing, and then I had just graduated from massage therapy school, mm-hmm. and I worked in a hotel, and so I was excited to, you know, be there, and working in a hotel with a spa, and I was going to therapy, but also I was praying a lot and discerning a lot of different things. Like, my gift of discernment had grown quite a bit, and I realized that I was very intuitive and realized that I am very smart, and I was able to utilize certain gifts. So instead of doing what I thought I was supposed to do, I was able to do what I really wanted to do, regardless of having support, you know, from my family or not, because by this time my parents hated me.
1: But what was that about, that your parents hated you? What? Why?
2: They hated me because I confronted them about abuse. And because I confronted them, you know, about abuse, I'm the scapegoat, and I spoke up. And instead of them, you know, responding lovingly, they were angry. They were mad at me because they didn't have any power and control over me anymore.
1: And yet you firsthand experienced abuse from them, correct?
2: Yes. Wow. Yes. Yeah, my mom pretty much was my first bully. So.
1: Wow.
2: And my sister was too. So just certain circumstances that, you know, woke me up and said I need, you know, to break away. I don't know how I'm going to do this, but because I was living with them for about 6 months after I came home from college, and that was a very horrible time, and I basically was kind of kicked out. But they co-signed and helped me get a place to move out, and so that's how that worked. But then they were harassing me as well. And so I ended up moving to a really bad place and kind of surviving for a couple of years because they didn't know, know where I lived or where I was, and that was the first time I went no contact.
1: Okay. Well, the reason I asked the question is there is some very clear language that I think is exhorting to us. And this is in the book of Revelation, just the second chapter. And in Revelation 2, verse 4, the Bible says, "I hold this against you. You've forsaken your first love. Remember the height from which you have fallen. Repent and do the things you did at first." Do the things you did at first. You said you were praying a lot. You said, "I was praying a lot. I was very intuitive." Is there anything there that makes you think, "Oh, to do the things I did at first," even spiritually? I understand there was spiritual abuse, even from a pastor and the family, his family. But is there something that you did previously where you know there was growth, spiritual growth, individual growth, that you saw God's blessing on your life, or not?
2: I'd have to say, I think when I just began to go to therapy, honestly, and read about different types of abuse, like when I began to educate myself and be able to call, not really diagnose, but call things what they were, and began to get an awareness and insight of what happened and why I feel the way I do, and why was the environment so, why are these people so abusive, and why, what was this conditioning that I went through? But also when I was able to do those things that I was naturally gifted at, like music and
1: yes,
2: theater, massage therapy. I even thought about journalism. You know, it's like I've been all over the place trying things, but I know that my first love is music. I just don't know how to get back into it. But I did have an audition a couple weeks ago, and I was able to get to a local symphony choir here. So, so for the most part, I realized that it is definitely about the arts. That is what where I belong, or just even with writing. And I was attempting a grad school program now, but I realized I'm just not really into it at all. And so I need to shift. It's just a matter of what, you know, do I shift in? So it has to be something that I naturally, that comes easy for me, and this just naturally aligns with who I am. And
1: where you're gifted.
2: Yes.
1: Aligned where you're gifted.
2: And
1: you know, just today, as I was at a prison, and the songs that I sang, they could identify with. And I even did some old songs, like "In the Garden," and which is a hymn, and they began to sing with me. And you know, music can touch people's hearts. In fact, it can prepare the heart to be open. I know that you were talking about grief, and you've had a lot of painful circumstances from people who were alive. It's not that you've lost them in death. But I'm also going to ask, have you ever received our material on abuse recovery?
2: Abuse recovery?
1: Yeah, we have material on that. If not, I want to send that to you. Abuse recovery. If you would think that that would be something you would want to see.
2: Yes, I'm definitely into it. I've gotten much literature from you over the years, so, and I really enjoy what I've read.
1: I think you have a heart to reach out to others. Through a number of things you said, not just massage therapy, but I'm talking about there are positives that you've mentioned about, and you want to be purposeful. There's no question about that. You don't want to just exist. Yet you also know that it's important to heal. And I'm just wondering if the Lord might use you in a type of recovery, helping people because you understand it firsthand. As you know, many times there are people who, they're just words. They don't understand abuse. And yet you've used the word a number of times, and in a way it's like you were learning. You were in the process of learning about abuse, and basically you needed answers. Is that not true?
2: Yes, that's true.
1: And so I'm just wondering if that might be helpful to you. And what we can do, I'll send you two things that it would be a joy to send to you. We could send you not only abuse recovery, but also grief. And in our material on grief, we do explain what I've mentioned earlier, what about grief work, and how do you accept that the past will always be in the past. There are people who keep bringing up the past. And I'm thinking you can help others in this way too, because you know firsthand what it's like to be grieving. And you can accept that the present offers stability and significance. The three areas, and then the future. So I think you are a purposeful person. You think about, I want to not just be busy doing stuff. I want my life to make a difference. Is that not true?
2: Yes, that's true.
1: Okay. So I believe we could start with this, and then if this rings your bell, let's come back and talk about it, to flesh it out.
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6: 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Here's Richard Ellis.
7: The title of today's message is The Master Race. The master race is a concept in Nazi ideology which holds that the Germanic and Nordic people are innately superior to all other peoples. It derives from 19th century racial theory which posited a hierarchy of races which placed African Bushmen and Australian Aborigines at the bottom of the hierarchy while white Europeans were at the top. The racial theorist Count Arthur de Gobineau argued that cultures degenerate when distinct races mix. It was widely believed by such theorists that southern European peoples were racially mixed with non-Europeans from across the Mediterranean, while northern Europeans remained pure. Hence, in Nazism, the racial ideal was the blonde, blue-eyed Nordic individual. The term Aryan race was commonly used to name this ideal. The imagined superiority of these people supposedly made them born leaders or a master race. The term Aryan derives from the ancient peoples who occupied Iran and the Indus Valley. Following the ideas of Gobineau and others, the Nazi theorist Alfred Rosenberg claimed that these were a dynamic warrior people who originated in northern climes from which they migrated south, eventually reaching India. They were supposed to be the ancestors of the ancient Germanic tribes who shared their warrior values. Following Nietzsche but distorting him, Rosenberg claimed that Christianity was an alien Semitic slave morality inappropriate to the warrior Aryan master race. Now, let me tell you right up front today, and anybody listening here and beyond, I'm going to say some words, and we're going to go all the way in and address some things that if any group on the planet ought to be addressing, it's the people of God. There's a certain amount of political correctness that has permeated our culture and our society and politics and everywhere, and there are certain things that just aren't said anymore. And we think that because these things are not said out loud, you can have a leader of the Senate lose his job. Used to be that would never have happened. His position lost because he made an innuendo that no one will tolerate anymore publicly, where it was quotable, on tape, documented. There are things that aren't said anymore, maybe black to white, maybe white to black, maybe Hispanic or Asian to black or white. These things are not spoken out loud anymore. But even if they're not said anymore, are they thought? And are they said black to black about white? Are they said white to white about black? Are they said Hispanic to Hispanic about black or white? And as long as we're not out there where we get caught, it seems like everything's okay. It seems like it's all gone away. But in truth, the same heart, the same hatred, the same feelings that supposedly are gone still exist. Now, I'm going to say some words, and I've warned you, and I'm going to say these words, and I want you to listen to them. These are words that I was not raised speaking, hearing, putting up with. But I want you to hear the power of these words, and if there is a heart of hatred behind them, even if they don't get spoken, it's in there. I'm going to give you some words, and I'm going to give you some stereotypes. Jews are mercenary, greedy. Arabs are lazy. Asian students are good at math. Terms like dumb Mexican, spick, wetback, crackers, a poor white southerner said to be slow, rednecked, and fat. That's what a cracker is. Wops, Italian immigrants, are said to be short, oily, and hot-tempered. Wasps, greedy, emotionally cold, and haughty. And maybe the toughest of all is nigger. Supposedly are good athletes, stupid, promiscuous, happy. Just generalizations, words. Now, the N-bomb or the N-word itself, guys, I cannot even communicate to you how much emphasis, how much power that word has in our country. Because for so long, there were white people and or whoever else would throw that word around and say it. You would no more say that out loud unless you want to lose your teeth. Now, I'm a white man speaking that word. It's fascinating to me that black on black, they can use that word on each other all day long. And there are things that white people can call white people. There are things that Mexican people can call Mexican people. But there are certain things we can't call each other. So we remove the words. We say, well, we're not going to say that to your face anymore. But when you pass me on the street and I'm in my car by myself, what am I saying to you then? What am I calling you then? What am I thinking about you then? And in our church, we have a certain amount of diversity. So you're sitting next to or near a black person, a Hispanic person, a white person, an Asian person. You got in the same building with them, but you're not going anywhere else with them. I'll tolerate it here because we're a church and everything. You know, it's got to work here. But is that all there is to it? Just some people to sit in a building with? Or are they really family? And what I'm going to try to show you today is we got to get somewhere beyond political correctness. We got to get beyond talking about these things and decide from a biblical perspective, are we a family or not? Is it really have nothing to do with what your skin color is? Does it have nothing to do with the pigment? Does it have nothing to do with your education? Does it have nothing to do with where the railroad runs and which side of the tracks you're on? If you remove all the differences, if the only thing we have in common, the only thing that's left, is that we are children of the King, that we are sons and daughters of God Himself through Jesus Christ, that gives us everything we need to be family. Now, those are easy words. When's the last time you as a white person went to lunch with a black person? Name, if you're a white person, all your black friends. See, white people make fun of black people. Shaniqua, all these names we got. And there are things that are never said to black people. Black people sit around and make fun of white people. Mexicans make fun. Everybody makes fun of everybody. But we're not going to say it out loud because you can't do that anymore. But we're thinking it. Now, guys, this goes way deep down inside somewhere. And you're not going to back up your bigotry and your racism in this book because it's not in here. You've got a God Himself who left heaven in Jesus Christ, came to earth and mixed and mingled with riffraff, culturally, ethnically, everybody on the planet. And when He died on that cross, He died and shed His blood for any and everybody, anywhere, anytime. See, we start even thinking that why would we go to some God-forsaken country? Where does that term come from? It's so backward, it's so out there, they're so poor, they're so peon, they're so ignorant. Why even bother going down there? They're not going to change the world for Christ. Let's go after some influential people with money that can change the world and are like me. And it's kind of literally to hell with everybody else because they're not one of us. You know what, guys? The ground is level at the foot of the cross. It's not about education. It's not about your continent, your country, your culture, your languages, your anything. His blood was shed for everybody. Now, I mentioned a minute ago that at some point, guys, this has got to get beyond conversation. The Church of Christ, God, Jesus' body on the planet, we ought to be the ones showing the world how to not just get along, but to love each other. School districts can't do it. City government can't do it. The Congress, nobody can do it. There's sides of the aisle and caucuses and all these little pockets of people. We're either one people or we're not. The difference in the world and God's people is in the world, you don't have God. You don't have the Holy Spirit drawing those people together. When you're a body, as we'll see in a moment, it literally describes us as a new race, a new nation, a new group of people. And God expects way more out of us as His citizens, as citizens of that nation, than He does the world. And we ought to be showing by example. One of the main reasons, potentially, that people don't turn to Christ is if they are redneck bigots and they see you as you're a Christian and how much of our culture has been disguised in this, where Christians were the ones going around with hoods on their head. Church on Sunday, out burning a cross on Friday night. And the world looks and goes, yeah, whatever, Christianity all gets washed in there together. We don't know where it starts and stops, but you can be whatever you want to be and stick a cross on it or burn it, and you're okay. But when the world looks up and sees white, black, Asian, red, brown, yellow, black, and white, all of us in a room or in places and truly loving each other, they go, there is no way this is happening without God. There has got to be something going on, because it's not just in word, it's in deed. They take care of each other. They love each other like they're their own family, because we are family. And that is appealing to people who have had enough of culture and enough of political correctness outside but hatred inside, and say, I'm looking for a God who can so dramatically change someone's heart that their life changes, their feelings change, their friends change, and it becomes seamless. There are no lines across. We're just one. Philippians chapter 2, verse 1. Therefore, if there is any consolation in Christ, any comfort of love, any fellowship of the Spirit, any affection and mercy, fulfill my joy by being like-minded, having the same love, being of one accord, of one mind. Let nothing be done through selfish ambition or conceit, but in lowliness of mind, let each esteem others better than himself. We get arrogant, we get haughty, we get proud. And you think, well, I don't do that. Let me tell you something. If you follow me around, I have thoughts. I follow you around, you have thoughts. We speak words. We have deep-seated roots in

We have the responsibility and the opportunity, these children that grow up, to see us interact with each other and truly love each other. They grow up with Black, Hispanic, Asian, all kind of friends, and until a certain point that they see us making a distinction, they don't make distinctions. And all of a sudden they go, well, I heard Daddy call so-and-so a this and that, and well, there must be a difference. And we start pulling away from people, just people. Let each esteem others better than himself. Let each of you look out not only for his own interests, but also for the interests of others. Let this mind be in you, which was also in Christ Jesus. And he goes on and says how he left heaven, no reputation, died on a cross for our sins, was buried, raised from the dead, and God has given him a name. He did it all, made it all possible so that we could be this family, so that we could have this relationship. Go to James chapter 2, beginning with verse 8. And he says here, if you really fulfill the royal law, and I think it's very interesting, at least my translation says the word really, not talking about it. If you really fulfill the royal law according to the scripture, you shall love your neighbor as yourself, you do well. But if you show partiality, you commit sin. And the word here for partiality means to respect the person. In other words, the external condition of man, to have respect of persons, to discriminate. You cannot do it based on externals. And I don't want to sound critical here in any way of other churches, but there's this thing out there in church growth called homogeneity. And it means basically that like kind gather. That if you go into a white suburb and you buy a corner and get some acreage and some land, and you get a bunch of white people with 2.1 kids in a car or two, that they'll gather for church. Well, duh, they'll gather. They'll gather to bowl and golf and whatever else you want them to do. It's not about us being homogeneous and separating out. It's about us just being Christians, about us reaching out to just people, not picking and choosing them. You can't find anybody in the New Testament saying, go find people just like you and try to evangelize them. It says go into the whole world. Go get anybody. But bring them on. You say, well, I'm not comfortable. You're not supposed to be comfortable. You're not supposed to be able to do this without God. If we're attempting to do things that we can do without God, then don't call it a church. Let's just, you know, start paying dues and we'll make members and get rid of people we don't want. Make a club out of the thing. Whosoever means whosoever. You know, I've just gone through racial stuff, go into sexual stuff. The things we call queers, fags, the names we throw out. You say, well, I don't agree with their lifestyle. It doesn't mean you have to belittle them and call them names. Well, I was okay with bringing all those ethnic people, but don't bring those people in. We were okay till you talk about that. Our literature says reunion church, a church for all, and the all in Dallas is bold. And there are people that think we're a gay church because we use the word all in our advertising. Because all means all, and they think, oh my gosh, they even take homosexuals. No, we don't just take homosexuals, we take you. It's about everybody and treating everybody a certain way. But guys, it's not about positive thinking. It's not about, oh, I'm going to choose to love this person. It is about going to God himself and saying, Father, left to myself, I am a bigot. I am prejudiced. I am mean. I am hateful. I will say and think and do things that I know it's not right. God, if you don't give me a new heart and a new mind and a new life, I am stuck and I will be who I was my whole life. But if you will give me a new heart and a new way of thinking, a new way of feeling, and a love for these people. God, I do love people that are not like me, but not like you love them. I want to love them like you love them. God, get a hold of me and make something happen in my life where when somebody sees me loving other people, they know it's got to be you and I can't get any credit for it. Because it's not about me, it's about you. Guys, this stuff is so pervasive and it's church, it's everywhere. Verse 9 of James 2 again, but if you show partiality, you commit sin and are convicted by the law as transgressors. For whoever shall keep the whole law and yet stumble in one point, he's guilty of all. For he who said, do not commit adultery, said, do not murder. If you do not commit adultery, but you do murder, you have become a transgressor of the law. So speak and do as those who will be judged by the law of liberty, for judgment is without mercy to one who has shown no mercy. Mercy triumphs over judgment. Go to 1 John chapter 4, and if you thought it was heavy so far, here we go. 1 John chapter 4. Hey guys, the Bible will disembowel you. It will slice you surgically in two, and it goes down, as the scripture says, to the dividing asunder of the bone and marrow. God is not just removing moles. He's going after your heart. He will open you up and expose us for who we are and what we really are and what we really think and say, I will not tolerate this in my children. And God says, you know what? It's not just about words. I'm going after your thoughts. I'm going after your attitudes.
And you can

0: Smile all you want to, but if that's in there, I'm coming after what you think nobody knows and sees. I see it, and I'm not putting up with it in my children, period. 1 John chapter 4, verse 7. Beloved, let us love one another, for love is of God, and everyone who loves is born of God and knows God. He who does not love does not know God, for God is love. This isn't talking about infatuation love or friendly love. This is God kind of love that crosses all kind of boundaries. Regardless, it just says love one another. You know who one another is? It means anybody, one another, any another. In this, the love of God was manifested toward us, that God sent His only begotten Son into the world that we might live through Him. In this is love, not that we love God, but that He loved us and sent His Son to be the propitiation for our sins. Beloved, if God so loved us, we ought to love one another. Now, what kind of love is that? It's a love that doesn't wait. I'm going to wait till you start loving me. I'm black, and I've been disenfranchised, and I've lived in this country, and nobody's giving me, and blah, blah, blah, blah, and I'm going to wait. You white people got to love me. No, you don't. You say, I don't care what's happened for the last 1,000 years. I am a Christian. I am not black. I am a human being that has a relationship with God, and I'm going to go your way and choose to love you whether you ever accept me or not. I am not going to succumb to these racial tensions and racism and cultural stuff. You're going to get above that and choose to live the way God said to live and do it. And it knocks down all kind of walls. You know what? People forget what color you are when you're just a person. White, black, Hispanic, whatever. I grew up as a minority in Brazil. But you've got to get beyond these things, these thoughts, these feelings and say, God, forget all that. I'm just going to choose to love the way you came our way. I'm going to go somebody else's way. I'm going to love them the way you loved us. Verse 12, no one has seen God at any time. If we love one another, God abides in us and His love has been perfected in us. By this we know that we abide in Him and He in us because He has given us of His Spirit. Now guys, let me stop right there. Verse 13, you're not doing this without the Holy Spirit. If you're a nice person that is determined to be racially and politically all these things correct and you just willfully choose to love people, you're not going to make it. You'll make it so far, but God will send somebody along who'll just unearth you. And you'll realize, I don't have it. Not by myself. I don't have the love I need to do what this is talking about. But when the Spirit of God lives in you and through you, when you run out, that's when He is still kicking in, saying, you know what, get out of the way, watch this. Why do you think God sends these irritating, frustrating, any kind of people into our lives? It's to say, now what are you going to do about that? All right, 1 John chapter 4, go down to verse 17. Love has been perfected among us in this, that we may have boldness in the day of judgment. Because as He is, so are we in this world. Now, let me tell you something. What is this boldness about? How do you get bold on the day of judgment? I would think we'd all go, oh my God, literally. Oh dear God, what have I done? It's all over. The world has ended and here I am and I'm going to have to give an account and I know I was this and that and I said that and oh, I got to scramble quick and get everything straight and I'm here, God. Okay, hit me. You know, hit me. I deserve whatever you give me. He says, boldness. I'm here, God. I got nothing to hide. You loved me that way. I chose to love everybody else that way, and I'm here. I got nothing to be ashamed of. Jesus died for my sins, covered me completely, and to the best of my ability, and you living in me and through me, I am here to face you, and I know because of Christ and the boldness that I had in my life to love the way you loved, I can stand before you. Guys, these are strong words. Love has been perfected among us in this, that we may have boldness in the day of judgment, because as He is, so are we in this world. There is no fear in love, but perfect love casts out fear, because fear involves torment. But he who fears has not been made perfect in love. We love Him because He first loved us, repeating that same thing as the previous verses. Now look at verse 20. If someone says, I love God, look at me, I love God. Woo, I can sing all the songs. I got both hands in the air. I love God so much when I sing. Sometimes I dance around. Sometimes I bow. I love God. So someone says, I love God and hates his brother. Now, who is your brother? Let's just start, forget people who don't know Christ. Let's just start in this room. Your brother or your sister, your family, is anybody in this room who is a believer and going to end up forever the same place you are and you hate him? You say, well, I can explain why I hate him. A black man raped my aunt and blah, blah, blah. You know, I don't care about all that. You're not going to back any of that hatred up with this book. Or a black man shot, or a white man did this, or a white judge put my uncle in jail, and you can come up with all you want. If you are two believers and you are brothers and sisters in Christ, you are required by grace, not by law, but by grace to love that person, period, end of story. So you can say all day, he says, I love God, but if you hate your brother, you are a liar. That's what he says. You are lying, and everybody around you knows it. He says, I don't really hate him. I just dislike him vehemently. If someone says, I love God and hates his brother, he's a liar. For he who does not love his brother whom he has seen, how can he love God whom he has not seen? And this commandment we have from him, that he who loves God must love his brother also. Now guys, this is so simple, really. Because it's not rocket science. You know when you love people or you don't. I do want you to turn over to 1 Peter chapter 2, and we'll read this, and that'll be the last passage we'll look at. Let's start with verse 4, and we'll read a few of these verses. Talking about Jesus, coming to him as to a living stone, rejected indeed by men, but chosen by God and precious. You also as living stones. And the example he's given here is that we are a building. It's not a church building in the sense of brick and mortar. It's a physical building made up of people, individual people, Christ being the cornerstone that's set. And then we build off of that and this structure is assembled. Coming to him as living stone, rejected indeed by men, but chosen by God and precious. You also as living stones are being built up a spiritual house, a holy priesthood to offer up spiritual sacrifices acceptable to God through Jesus Christ. Therefore, it is also contained in the scripture. Behold, I lay in Zion a chief cornerstone, elect, precious, and he who believes on him will by no means be put to shame. Therefore, to you who believe, he is precious, but to those who are disobedient, the stone which the builders rejected has become the chief cornerstone and the stone of stumbling and a rock of offense. They stumble, being disobedient to the word to which they also were appointed. But you are a chosen generation. Who is he talking to? To Christians. A chosen generation, a royal priesthood, a holy nation, his own special people, that you may proclaim the praises of him who called you out of darkness into his marvelous light, who once were not a people, but now the people of God, who had not obtained mercy, but now have obtained mercy. We were nobody. People, Americans or Africans, whatever we originated. But now God says, you know what? I'm taking all you people from all over the world with all of your differences, and I'm going to make you a new nation, a holy nation, a chosen people, my people. Now you've got new citizenship, new nationality, and new behavior that comes with being my child, and I'm the king of this domain, and it is me and mine, and it ought to be about me and mine, and you are going to do what I've made you to do and be who I made you to be. And love the way I loved you and live this out one day at a time.
1: We'll get back to Richard in a moment to close out today's talk. But first, I want to share something with you about the program. Our mission is actually very simple, to take the planet. So it's our prayer that these daily talks from Richard aren't something you only hear and enjoy, but that they inspire you to share with others. Together we can do this. The message of the gospel is something everyone needs to hear, and that's why it's a huge priority to us. And you can join us in this important mission. 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Or you can get on board with us through our website, richardellis.com. Well, here's Richard with some closing thoughts for us.
0: Let me read you a definition for the word master. One having authority over another, one that conquers. I think we're the master race. That's what I think. And he is the master. And we are his people. And something ought to be different. And it ought to be a family and a race and a nation and a group of people that lives like he lived, that speaks like he spoke, that loves like he loved and says, whosoever will may come, and that we are out to seek and to save those that are lost. And when one of our own goes down, we get around him and help him back up. And when somebody rejoices, we rejoice with those who rejoice. And when somebody weeps, we weep with those that weep. And it has nothing to do with the color of their skin, where they're from, how they speak, their education, any of that, economics, any of that. And I've never said we all have to go on vacation together. We might enjoy doing the same things, but if we can't worship together, we're in big trouble because we will do this forever together, whether we like it or not. You and I are part of the master race, the master's race, and it ought to make a difference in our lives.
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1: If we confess our sin, He's faithful and just to forgive us our sin and to cleanse us from what? All unrighteousness. Don't you let that devil accuse you. Don't you let that devil condemn you. I am telling you that He is faithful and just to forgive our sin and to cleanse us from all unrighteousness. You confess that sin confidently. Do it immediately. Do it specifically. You don't have to go around carrying that load of guilt. This is the wonderful thing about being a child of God.
0: Welcome to Love Worth Finding, featuring profound truth simply stated by Pastor Adrian Rogers. The formula for fellowship is a cleansed life. And in part one of the message we're going to hear today, we learned that fellowship with God begins with exposing our sin to the light. And as we just heard Pastor Rogers reveal, we must also confess our sins to God immediately, specifically, and confidently. If you have your Bible, turn now to 1 John chapter 1. We'll begin in verse 3 as Adrian Rogers gives the conclusion of a formula for fellowship.
1: Now, how do you get right with God and stay right with God? It's right here. Here's the formula for fellowship. First of all, your sin must be exposed to the light. Now, notice what it says here. If we walk in the light, verse 7, your sin must be exposed to the light. Who is the light? God is light. And in Him is no darkness at all. You just open up your life to God and you say, Lord, is there anything in my heart and in my life that is not right with You? Now, many times we don't want to do that. We hate the light because our deeds are evil. But your sin must be exposed to the light. It's a very interesting thing. Look, if you will, in verse 6. If we say, do you see that little trinity of words? If we say. Look down in verse 8. If we say, do you see it? Look down in verse 10, if we say, three times, if we say, if we say, if we say. Now, what is happening is this. There are people who say one thing when the other thing is true. And John here is talking about the evolution of a lie. He says in verse 6, if we say that we have fellowship with Him and walk in darkness, we lie and do not the truth. We begin, first of all, by lying to others. And then we begin to lie to ourselves. Look in verse 8, if we say we have no sin, we deceive ourselves. And the truth is not in us. If you tell other people a lie long enough, you begin to believe it. You begin to lie to yourself and you begin to say, well, I'm really all right. I'm really not so bad. I mean, after all, it's justifiable. It was just a mistake. It was an error. Or what I'm doing is really, God doesn't frown on that or whatever. And so you begin to alibi. You begin to excuse. You begin to call it a mistake, rename it or whatever, and say it wasn't a sin. You begin by lying to others, verse 6. Then you begin to lie to yourself. And finally, you lie to God. Look in verse 10, if we say that we have not sinned, we make Him a liar and His word is not in us. You see, God says, that's a sin, that's wrong. God's word is speaking to you. You say, oh no, God, oh no, no, no, no. You're wrong, Lord, you're wrong. And we begin to lie to God. When you do that, you just stonewall God and you shut out the light. You just shut out the light. You lie to others, you lie to yourself, you lie to God. And therefore, you never really have that fellowship with God because you're not walking in light, you're walking in darkness. You have pulled the veil of darkness over your sin. Now, what you must do is just expose yourself to the light. Just say, here I am, Lord. Here I am. Holy Spirit of God, shine Your light, the searchlight of Your holiness, into my life. And let me know, Lord, if there's some sin, some wicked way in me. Search me, O God, and try me and know my heart and see if there be some wicked way in me. Just simply open yourself up to God. Now, don't be afraid to do it because this is not God's way to punish. This is God's way to bless. God wants to lead you to fellowship and God wants to lead you to joy. But so many of us just want to pull the cloak of darkness over our lives and we say, oh, we've not sinned. We deceive ourselves. We deceive others. We deceive God. But so just expose your sin to the light. Now, the light is the Holy Spirit of God. The Holy Spirit of God will point out to you that thing in your heart, in your life, that may be wrong. And He's quite capable of doing it. You don't have to go through morbid introspection, probing around in your innards, trying to find out what's wrong. The Holy Spirit of God is quite sufficient, and the Holy Spirit of God will show you if there's anything that has brought disfellowship between you and your Heavenly Father. Now, listen carefully. You need to learn the difference between Holy Spirit conviction and satanic accusation. The Holy Spirit convicts, the devil accuses. Have you got it? The Holy Spirit convicts, the devil accuses. Now, Jesus said he will convict you of sin, but he says of Satan, he is the accuser of the brethren. He accuses you before God, and he accuses you to yourself. Now, what is the difference? If you don't know the difference between Holy Spirit conviction and satanic accusation, you're going to be in deep trouble most of the time trying to have fellowship with God. Let me tell you how the Holy Spirit convicts in contradistinction to the way the devil accuses. First of all, the Holy Spirit of God will convict you legitimately. Now, what do I mean by that? I mean that the Holy Spirit of God will never convict you of any sin that's already been confessed and cleansed. Now, he'll not bring you into double jeopardy. He will not bring it up again. If, let's say that you lied to your wife and you said, "Oh God, I'm so sorry. I've told a lie," and you confess that. And in this case, you need to confess it to your wife also. I told a lie. I'm sorry. God, forgive me. And God forgives you, whether she does or not. God forgives you. God forgives you. And that's the important thing. God forgives you, and you're forgiven. Then later on, you feel dirty and guilty about that. Who brought it up again? Not God. Not God. The devil brought it up. The devil wants to accuse you to bring you into double jeopardy. Now, the devil is dirty. Remember what I told you? Before you sin, do you know what the devil says to you? Oh, go ahead and do it. You can get away with it. But after you sin, he'll say, "You'll never get away with it." You'll never get away with it. Isn't he something? You see, he wants to bring up that sin that has been buried in the grave of God's forgetfulness. Don't you let him do it. The Holy Spirit will convict you legitimately only of sin that's not yet been confessed, but the devil will accuse you illegitimately of sin that's already been forgiven. Now, here's another way the Holy Spirit of God will convict you. The Holy Spirit of God not only will convict you legitimately, but he will convict you specifically. Specifically. Now, the devil will accuse you generally. If he cannot get you to dredge up some sin that's already been forgiven, he'll just try to make you feel guilty over anything or over nothing. He'll just say, "You're no good." Has he ever pulled that on you? "You're just no good. You're unworthy. God doesn't love you. You're just vile. You're just a sinner. You're no good." Well, you're not a sinner. You're the righteousness of God in Christ. You've been saved, redeemed, born again, made a partaker of the Holy Spirit. But the devil will just like to accuse you generally, but the Holy Spirit of God convicts you specifically. The Holy Spirit of God will tell you exactly, precisely where it is that you've gone wrong. You don't have to do it. You don't have to dig around. You don't have to probe around. You just expose yourself to the light. And the Holy Spirit, like a skilled physician, will put his finger on the sore spot and push. And he'll say, "You told a lie. Or you were proud. Or you were arrogant. Or you were cruel. Or you were selfish. Or you were dishonest. Or you were lustful. Or you watched that show that you ought not to have watched. You told that lie that you ought not to have told." He will name it exactly, specifically. You see, until he puts his finger on the sore spot and tells you exactly what it is, you really will never ever have a sense of forgiveness. But when the Holy Spirit of God convicts you legitimately and specifically, then you're going to have that sense, or when you get cleansed, of wonderful cleansing and wonderful forgiveness. I'll tell you the third thing. The Holy Spirit of God will convict you redemptively. I mean by that this, that he wants to bring you back into fellowship. He wants to give you joy. He wants to bring you back. Now, accusation leads to despair. Conviction leads to confession and cleansing. Accusation drives you from God and causes you to become morose and guilt-ridden. That's not of the Holy Spirit. That's of the devil. The devil is the accuser. He doesn't want to redeem. He wants to condemn. But the Holy Spirit of God wants to draw you into fellowship with himself. And so, first of all, sin must be exposed to the light. Number two, not only must your sin be exposed to the light, but it must be expressed to the Lord. It must be expressed to the Lord. Now look, if you will, in verse 9. He says here, "If we confess our sin, he is faithful and just to forgive us our sins and to cleanse us from all unrighteousness." Do you see that? You see, once the Holy Spirit of God shows you what's wrong, then what do? You confess it. Now, the word confess is made up of two Greek words, homo, which means the same, homo legeo, which means to speak or to say. It means to say the same thing. To say the same thing. Even our English word confess is very similar. Con, meaning with, fess, to speak, like fess up. Say the same thing. Now, the Holy Spirit of God legitimately, specifically, redemptively says that, Adrian, is wrong in your life. Then I say what he says about it. I confess my sin. I agree with God. I don't stonewall God. I don't say I have no sin. I don't lie to others. I don't lie to myself. I don't lie to God. I agree with God. I agree with God. I express it to the Lord. I confess it. I agree with God. Do you see that? If we confess our sin, that is, if we agree with God, if we say with God what God says about it, that it is wrong, then we're getting ready for this fellowship with God. This is the confession of sin, to agree with God about that sin. There's one thing that God will not accept for sin, and that is an alibi or an excuse. Don't try to rename the sin. Don't say it's a mistake and I need to be fixed. Say it is a sin and I need to be forgiven. Now, if you will do that, then the Bible says you'll be cleansed. But now, wait a minute. How do you confess that sin? How do you do it? Let me mention three things. First of all, confess it immediately. Immediately. This is in the present tense, if we confess. That means do it right now. Don't just wait till the end of the day to confess your sin. Don't get down at the end of the day by your bed and say, now, Lord, as I look back over this day, I see I did all these things. Forgive me. That's better than nothing, but that's sure not the best way. Much less, don't just do it at the end of the week or ever so often. But do it immediately, as soon as you're aware of sin. You need to come into a place in your life where you're very sensitive to sin. You know, the most sensitive part of your body is probably your eyeball. And if you were to get a little bit of grit or sand in your eye, would you say, I'll get that out tonight? Or I'll get that out at the end of the week? No. You stop and you say, hey, I've got something in my eye. I need to get that out. It's bothering me. It's irritating me. You need to be that sensitive to sin to get that out of your life immediately through the day. Whenever I'm aware that I have done something that displeases the Lord, I stop immediately at that moment and say, oh, dear God, I confess that is wrong. The Holy Spirit of God put his finger on my heart and said, that's wrong. I said, you're right, Lord, that's wrong. I agree with you. Just do it right there. Now do it. Do it. Do it immediately. Now, what so many of us do is we kind of ride a spiritual roller coaster. Look up here and I want you to see this. We're down here. We're out of fellowship with God. And then we hear somebody preach and we go to a revival meeting and God, the Holy Spirit speaks to us and we come up here and we confess our sin and we're right with God. And then we get out of fellowship and we get away and we start to go down again and we're down here. And then somebody speaks to us or we read the Bible or something. Then we come back up here and then we're back down here. The only problem is this, that our valleys take much more time than our peaks. We're way down here for a long time and then we rise up and then we're back down here and then we'll rise up and then we're back down here. Have you ever ridden that roller coaster? A lot of folks have. You know what I'm talking about. In fellowship, out of fellowship. Now, that's what they think the Christian life is. But let me tell you what the Christian life is. It is not so much riding that roller coaster. The victorious life is you're not right with God and you get right with God and you're up here. And you're going along and then a lustful thought comes in. Or then a dishonest thing comes in. Or then anger comes in. Or then pride comes in. Whatever. And you're aware that sin is there. At that point, before you go down there, and before you fail, and before you get so far away, at that moment, you confess that sin. Do it immediately. That's the way you to live victoriously. It's not that you never sin. It's not that you don't have temptations. It's not that you don't fail. But my dear friend, you do not have to go through those long valleys of despair. If we confess our sin, do it immediately. Secondly, do it specifically. Don't just pray, Lord, if I've sinned, forgive me. Aren't we all guilty of doing that? Oh, Lord, if I've sinned, forgive me. But how does the Holy Spirit of God convict you? He convicts you specifically. How do you confess? Confess specifically. Call it by name, nail it, and name it, and it will be cleansed. Say, Lord, I told a lie. Or, Lord, I should not have read that. Or, Lord, I should not have done that. Or, Lord, I failed to do this. And call it by name. He says, if we confess our sins, not our sin, not our sin nature, just that we somehow have failed, but if we confess our sins, do you see that? And we sing that little song, count your many blessings, name them one by one, and it will surprise you what the Lord hath done. Count your many sins, name them one by one, it'll surprise you what you've done. If you'll do it, But now listen, only the sin that the Holy Spirit convicts you of that has not yet been cleansed. Anything that's in the grave of God's forgetfulness, you don't have to bring up again. God will never bring you to double jeopardy. Do it immediately. Do it specifically. Thirdly, do it confidently. Oh, I love this part. If we confess our sins, verse 9, He is what? Faithful and what? Just to forgive us our sins and to cleanse us from all unrighteousness. Now think about the words faithful and just. Did you know that if He did not do it, therefore He would be unfaithful and unjust? Why? Why must God forgive? Can we speak of God must doing something? Yes, because Jesus died for those sins. And the Bible says in the next chapter, He is the propitiation, the satisfaction for our sins. The blood of Jesus Christ would make God unfaithful and unjust if He did not forgive you, because it is that blood that has the cleansing power. Verse 7, the blood of Jesus Christ, God's Son, does what? It cleanses from all sin. If He were to fail to forgive you, if He were to fail to cleanse you, He would be going back on the contract of Calvary. He would be dishonest. He would be unfaithful. He would be unjust. He would be a liar. He would be a crook. I can know that I know, hallelujah, praise God, that if I agree with God the Holy Spirit about my sin, if I agree with Him, He is faithful and just to forgive me. Well, you say, yes, some things. Oh, no. If we confess our sin, He's faithful and just to forgive us our sin and to cleanse us from what? All. Hallelujah. All unrighteousness. Don't you let that devil accuse you. Don't you let that devil condemn you. I am telling you that He is faithful and just to forgive our sin and to cleanse us from all unrighteousness. You confess that sin confidently. Do it immediately. Do it specifically. Do it confidently. You don't have to go around carrying that load of guilt. This is the wonderful thing about being a child of God. Now, here's the third thing, and I'm finished. Not only must that sin be exposed to the light, and not only must it be expressed to the Lord, it needs to be expelled from the life. Look in chapter 2 now in verse 1 and see why John is doing this. Is John just trying to tell us, oh, it really doesn't make any difference how we sin? Oh, no. Or whether we sin? Oh, no. He says this, My little children, these things write I unto you that ye sin not. You're saying, Pastor Rogers, you're making it awful easy to get forgiven. Why, you're just making it sound like sin is of no consequence. All we have to do is just simply tell God. Just tell Him, oh God, I sinned, I'm sorry. Why, it sounds to me, Pastor, it just sounds to me like that's just a license to sin. Oh no, listen, pay attention now. John says, I'm not writing these things to encourage you to sin. I am writing these things that you sin not. But if any man sin, we have an advocate with the Father, Jesus Christ the righteous. And He is the propitiation, the satisfaction for our sins. And not for ours only, but also for the sin of the whole world. What He's saying is this. My desire, my goal for you is that you live a sinless life. That's the goal. That's the aim. But if you sin, here's the way to be cleansed. Here's the way to be forgiven. John, knowing that we're not perfect and will not be till we get to heaven, holds nothing less than a perfect standard, however. Why do I love God? Why do I serve God? Well, so far as condemnation, I'll never come into condemnation, no matter how much I may sin after I get saved. If I'm truly saved, I'll still go to heaven if I'm truly saved. You say, wait a minute. That's right. If I'm truly saved, if I'm truly saved, God will carry me to the woodshed. God will chastise me. But if I'm truly saved, I'm going to heaven. Then why, Adrian, are you so careful about dealing with these day-by-day things in a practical way? Because I want fellowship with God. Because I want joy. John says, I'm writing that you might have fellowship, that you might have joy. Well, why do I therefore serve God? I'd just as soon eat dirt as to willingly sin. Why? Listen. The three reasons why anybody would serve God. A slave serves because he has to. An employee serves because he needs to. A son serves because he wants to. I'm all three. I am a slave, I'm a servant, and I'm a son. And I serve Him because I have to, because I need to, but most of all because I want to. He's done so much for me. And so this is not an inducement to sin. It's an inducement not to sin. These things write unto you that you sin not. But isn't this a wonderful salvation? I mean, really, isn't it? Isn't it wonderful to know that He forgives our sins judicially, and never again will sin be brought up against us to send us to hell? But then as a son, in order that we might have fellowship with us, He tells us if our sin will be exposed to the light, if our sin will be expressed to the Lord, it can be expelled from the life. That's wonderful. Today, there's only one way to have this wonderful salvation, and it is to receive Jesus Christ as your personal Savior and Lord. You don't become a Christian by joining a church or getting baptized, by giving your money, by keeping the Ten Commandments, or by obeying the Golden Rule. None of these nor all of these can save. Salvation is the gift of God. The minute you receive Jesus Christ as your personal Savior and Lord, every sin is put beneath His blood, and you are forgiven and cleansed and made whiter than the driven snow the moment you receive Christ. Your sin debt is paid for by what Jesus did on the cross. And God comes into your heart and He gives you a new nature, and heaven becomes your home the minute you receive Christ. The Bible says, believe on the Lord Jesus Christ and thou shalt be saved. That doesn't mean intellectual belief alone. That word believe means trust. Trust Christ and you will be saved. And the same Jesus that saved me as a young teenage boy is the Jesus who will save you. And the same Jesus who has kept me all these years is the Jesus who will keep you. And the same Jesus that thrills my heart is the one who will thrill you. Oh, if I could do it for you today, if I could make that decision for you, I would, but I cannot. I preached as best I know how, but nobody can make that decision for you. You must receive Christ. You must do it. And if you'll receive Him, He'll come into your heart and save you. Let's pray together. Father God, thank You for Your Word. What a blessing. And Lord, I just pray that You draw many people to Yourself. In Jesus' name, amen.
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0: KCBI.
1: Glad you're hanging out. This is Doug Hanna. Pastor told me about a woman who left the church because she thought it wasn't growing fast enough. And I think that's modern Christianity in a nutshell. Nothing wrong, of course, with a church growing fast. That's great. But we confuse growth in numbers with improvement. But getting closer to God is really less about us getting stronger, and it's really more about you and I realizing how much we're always going to be depending on grace, a grace that never gives up.
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0: KCBI.
1: Maybe the best part about the good news of the gospel is that it's not handing you a to-do list. It's handing you a rest that you didn't earn.

0: KCBI.
1: I'm Doug Hanna. Do you find in your life that there you tell yourself, I really want to be more like Jesus. I'm trying to be more like Jesus. I'm praying to God, make me more like Jesus. That's not a bad thing. That comes from a good place, so we can acknowledge that. But think about this. You're hoping to become more like Jesus. And the fact is, as a Christian, Jesus has already made you his. So it's one thing to want to behave and live a Christian life consistently. It's another thing to think that you're somehow earning points with God because you're trying to be more like him. Real change doesn't start with trying to copy Jesus. It starts with trusting that you're already his beloved. And then the Spirit grows fruit in soil that is soaked with grace and not with guilt. There is a distinction there.

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1: God just speaks through the music at just the right time. My mom had gone through heart surgery, and things got difficult in the midst of the surgery, so it took longer than it should have. But music, of course, gave me the strength to make it through that, and all throughout the time that I've been with her for the recovery. Thank you all for your prayers. Thank you for the blessing that you all are.

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1: I appreciate you taking the time to be here. I'm Doug Hanna. I have a good friend named Cameron. He's been my friend nearly my whole life, and he's had his ups and downs with God. He's always pretty consistently believed in God, but he's struggled in his faith because, and these are kind of his words, he was like, I never really believed that God believed in me. And I just thought that was a pretty common struggle. Like, yeah, I know God loves me, but I'm not so sure he believes in me, or I know he's there, I believe in him, but I don't know that he thinks I've got much of what it takes. But the gospel says he does believe in you, so much so that he sent his son to bear everything that separates you from him. So faith isn't believing harder, it's collapsing into that promise.
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1: So often what we say is, I just need to forgive myself. But that's not actually in the Bible anywhere. What heals us is not self-forgiveness. It's actually believing that God's forgiveness is final.

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1: You've probably got a lot going on today, and you've got the radio on listening to us, so thanks. I'm Doug Hanna. I believe, I'll share with you one of my deeply held beliefs here, that the only people that really ought to be talking about God's grace are the ones who know they need it the most. This is why the apostles sound like beggars who found bread. See, the church is not a museum of moral examples. It's more like a storm shelter. People whose hope is in a crucified and risen Savior, and they know it.

0: KCBI.
1: Probably one of the biggest misunderstandings people have when you talk about grace a lot is they think it's giving people a free pass on doing whatever you want, that it makes disobedience just easy peasy because God will forgive you. And it doesn't do that. What it does is it removes the pressure to earn God's favor. You are off that hook. You don't have to do that anymore. And then what are you left with? Well, God's forgiven you for the sake of his son, Jesus, not because of anything you've done, but because of him. So what you've got left is gratitude. And that gratitude allows you to resist the things, you know, you shouldn't do. And it also makes you do things that fear never could.
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1: I am a widowed single mom. 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
1: Oh, my friend, faith is not looking inside yourself for assurance. 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
1: For whatever reason, I've got a lot of friends that are just really like theology nerds. They're really into studying theology, and they like to talk about deep concepts of theology. I just happen to have a lot of friends that are like that. I'm not one of those people necessarily. I'm not as good at that as they are. I'm Doug, by the way. Hello. The thing about theology that is, I mean, it's a good thing for sure. We spend our time thinking about God, and that is a good thing to do. Grace, however, is when God is thought about us. You can't outstudy your way into peace or somehow be a scholar to get yourself closer to God. The miracle is pretty simple. You don't have to be terribly educated to realize that. The miracle is that while you were still a sinner, Christ died for you. And so that's theology that you can rest in, even if you're not really a theologian.
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1: My name's Anna Maria, and I lost my husband going on 5 years ago, 43 years. 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Last year, I was baptized. I am so grateful, and I'm grateful for your radio station.

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1: I just want you to think about it. 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Repentance is the symptom of healing, that grace is doing its work.

0: KCBI.
1: It was a real burst of honesty one time for me as I was talking to a counselor. This is a number of years ago now. My name is Doug Hanna, and we were just at a point where I was frustrated about something, and I just blurted out, every time I mess up, I promise I'll never do it again. And the guy said something that stopped me in my tracks. He said, well, that's not repentance. That's negotiation. And I thought about that. It took me a while, but I realized that's true. Real repentance is not you haggling with God. Hey, I'll make you a deal. Forgive me this time, and I promise I'll never do this again. Repentance is when you stop doing that and you say to God, I've got nothing. I'm guilty. This is where God does his best work, when our pride finally runs out of oxygen.

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1: Hey, this is Doug Hanna. 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And it's not just because it's wet. 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And that's a beautiful picture of grace, because grace, God's forgiveness, God's mercy, his love, all of that comes from outside of ourselves, not inside.
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1: I've been listening to you guys for many, many years. 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I feel like I know you personally because I listen to you so often. Thank you for all you do.

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1: God uses absolute numbskulls frequently, so everyone can figure out that all the brilliant stuff is from God, not from the numbskull. 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
2: Welcome to The God-Centered Life with Josh Moody, continuing our series in the book of Judges. We're calling that series, Get Over Yourself. Today, it's Judges chapter 11 with a study we're calling Submit to God. Josh Moody is senior pastor of College Church in Wheaton, Illinois, and I'm Todd Bastide. We're glad you're with us. Thanks for joining us. Josh, we're moving into Judges 11 today, and our rogues gallery of judges continues with Jephthah. That sounds like he's not exactly a choir boy.
3: Yeah, how encouraging that is. It's so easy, I think, in Christian circles to assume that in order to be used by God, we have to be picture perfect and, as you put it, a choir boy. And actually, here's someone who's a real rough and tumble character, and yet, consecrated to God, he is mightily used.
2: Judges chapter 11. On these longer passages, again, we're not able to read the entire passage. We encourage you to crack the Bible open, follow along, and perhaps read the chapter after joining us for the session and see if there's some new insights that land for you. Let's take a look at Jephthah. Here's Josh.
1: Well, if you're ever in a position where you want to start a really good fight, one way of doing it pretty easily is just by asking someone to submit to you. That'll do it. When we hear the word submit, we think we are not worthy, right? We are not worthy. It makes us feel devalued in our essential selves, a bit like perhaps when we have to submit a term paper, but that's a different kind of submission altogether. Or, I humbly submit, we say, which means here's my best shot. But if you have to submit to one another out of reverence for Christ, that's tough. And if you tell me to do what the following verse 22 of chapter 5 of Ephesians, as you may know, says, that's even tougher. At school, we used to play a game called Submit. It had only one rule. Once the other boy had established dominance over you by any means possible, whether punching, hitting, kicking, sitting on head till face goes purple, you know, the kind of thing, whatever you like, said domination would continue until the poor miserable worm would cry out desperately, submit! So that's what it means to submit to Christ, right? He's got you in a headlock. A double Nelson, as they call them in England. I'm not sure whether, your hands wrestle behind your back by the other guy. And after all, he's all the almighty. And so at last you say, okay, submit, right. Is that what it means? Not at all. And this passage tells us why. Here we have Jephthah, who by no means was the model of pious, buttoned-up respectability, but rather a kind of wild, wild west gang leader with a shady past. Rejected by his natural family, he gathered a different kind of family of what we might call made men, of desperados. Well, they all knew they were one of us and were hard as nails, as tough as nails. They hardly the kind of guy you think God would choose to use, right? Yet, after all Jephthah's distinctly checkered career, we get, chapter 12, verse 7, that he was a judge of Israel as well. He was one of the 12 judges, Jephthah. This guy. And you see, what this passage here to show us is that just because we aim to be what we call God-centered and have what we call a God-centered church does not mean we have to be, we're all really nice all the time. Nice can be not loving. Is it nice to not tell someone they're wrong? Yes. Is it nice to always smile sweetly, never hurt a fly, etc.? Yes. But there are times when someone's playing with fire and you've got to yank them back or they'll get burned. You can't do it nicely. You can do it lovingly. If you do it, you are being loving. And that's why, when people ask me sometimes, are you a conservative Christian? I always feel a bit funny. What do they mean by that? Do they mean I believe the Bible is God's word? Or do they mean, do I think it's a good idea to live in the past and never challenge social problems and be really nice? It's a bit like that with submit. The leaders here eventually submitted to God's will to use Jephthah, and what they got was a real ball of fire. And so first, what do we learn from Jephthah himself and his background that is described in verses 1 through to 3, if you look down at the Bible with me, verses 1 through 3? What do we learn there? And I think the answer is that we learn God uses rejects, like Jephthah. God uses rejects. Have you ever seen any of the VeggieTales movies? Yeah? Have you seen the one of Shadrach, Meshach, and Abednego, the fiery furnace? It's not exactly precise exegesis. They get called Shack, Rack, and Benny. And I wouldn't recommend you go to VeggieTales for your theology as a rule, you know. But there's a bit there that kind of illustrates this. Nebuchadnezzar, as Nebuchadnezzar is called, Nebuchadnezzar, is the proprietor of a chocolate factory. And there's a furnace that is there to get rid of chocolate bunnies that do not make the cut. And you see one little poor chocolate bunny with its ears not quite right going in to the fiery furnace, right? Because it didn't meet quality control. We are told, looking at this fiery furnace, that that is where the bad bunnies go. Now, I think a lot of Christians feel they're a bad bunny. And they've really been rejected by God, and all they're good for is the furnace. And that's certainly how Jephthah must have felt. He'd been born on the wrong side of the blanket, if you know what I mean. And his brothers had kicked him out because he was a shameful disgrace to their honored father's memory. And there you go, immediately, the kind of hypocrisy that comes when people get religious but are no longer spiritual. Did it happen, this prostitute birth? Yes. Solution, repent and believe and put it right. No, solution, sweep it under the carpet and pretend everything's okay, you know? And so, but the great miracle of grace, and we're going to see that this morning, is that we don't need to pretend anymore. We are all sinners. We believe in the doctrine of total depravity. So whether you're a Jephthah or a choir boy, you naturally deserve hell. And we all know that. So if you confess, you know, to struggling with, oh gosh, horrible sin X this morning, then it's not going to freak us out, because we are all sinners, and probably the bigger, worse sin is not being willing to forgive as we've been forgiven. That doesn't mean that we excuse or make light of it. It just means we take it to the cross, repent and believe. It just means we don't sweep it under the carpet and send Jephthah off into the Badlands because he was a bad boy, you know. We deal with it. Well, they don't deal with it. They try to pretend he'd never been born. You ever feel like that? Anyone ever said this to you? You're just taking up oxygen. Jephthah must have felt that. But of course, rejected by his family, he must have felt that. But of course, in God's great sovereignty, the hidden hand of God here, behind the scenes, engineering events to rescue us from our depravity, the hidden hand of God, what happens when they're really in a ditch? What do they do? They turn to Jephthah. They needed a fighter, and he was the biggest, nastiest warrior they could get their hands on, so it was him. Now, you see, so part of submitting to God is just realizing that his ways are not our ways. He uses the weak things of this world to shame the wise. He took a carpenter and saved the world. He turned a terrorist into a missionary, the Apostle Paul, of course. A murderer into a Moses. And I'm not saying that you need to be a Jephthah to be used by God, okay? You know, if you really want to be used by God, first go and gather a gang of desperados, you know, add salt, shake, whatever, you know, not saying that. No, I'm just saying that if you feel like you've been rejected, that's no barrier to God using you as a leader of God's very people. And I'm also saying that if you feel someone being used by God who you think is a real reject, don't be surprised. God uses absolute numbskulls frequently. So everyone can figure out that all the brilliant stuff is from God, not from the numbskull. Which doesn't mean you should aim to be a numbskull. It just means you shouldn't despair if you think that you are. It might mean that God's just giving you a good dose of humility. Rejected by men,
4: that you can be used by God.
2: Our first lesson from Jephthah, God uses numbskulls. On to lesson two in just a moment. But first, a reminder that you're listening to Josh Moody, who is senior pastor of College Church located in Wheaton, Illinois. 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Back into Judges now. Here's Josh.
1: Second, and when we're thinking about what this passage teaches us about submitting to God, so second, what do we learn from how Jephthah becomes king? Now, this is from verse 4 through to 11. You look down with me at that and scan your eye down through that. And I think what we learn is this, that spiritual renewal begins with a godly covenant. Again, spiritual renewal begins with a godly covenant. Now, I'm going to explain what that means in just a moment, but first I want us to notice some really fascinating bits and pieces here that go towards building up the picture of what's going into it in terms of this really being a covenant with God that's going on. Now, see, basically what happens, you see, is that the leaders, don't they come to Jephthah, and they ask him to help them now, but first of all, he won't have any of it, would he? He doesn't want to get into it, and he's negotiating, isn't he, for better terms, because he knows that they're in the weak position and desperate for his help. But actually, there's more to it than just that kind of negotiation, because Jephthah's response in verses 7 through to 11 is very similar to God's initial response to his people when they came begging for God's help in chapter 10. It's the same kind of pattern. He comes, says, why are you asking me? God first put them off. You know, why are you coming to ask me now? Ask your own gods if they're so great, God says, right? And Jephthah does the same kind of thing. Go on, go away. Why are you asking me now? And so it's being emphasized here by this similar pattern that God is the point. And it's a covenant with God that has been brought into being, as it says explicitly in verse 11, and he repeated all his words before the Lord in Mizpah. This is a godly covenant. It's not just a deal with a brigand. God is getting back into the center of things, you see. He's using this pattern. It's intended to teach us by kind of warp and woof what's really going on, that he's using Jephthah to bring them back to God, you see. But there's also another lovely little detail, which I suppose could be accidental, but at least illustrates what's going on. Now, verse 15 of chapter 10, the Israelites, when they finally repent properly, say, do with us whatever you think is best. Can you see that? Do with us whatever you think is best. And the word for best in Hebrew is the same word as where Jephthah settles, and where they have to call him from. Give us Tob, what is best, and they have to go to Tob to get it. Amazing, isn't it, the Bible? You think it's sort of random, all stuck together by kind of some citizen pace, editorial job. Not at all. When you really look at it, there's all this inner logic that going on. Again, here, emphasizing that this Jephthah thing, which seems so kind of random, so kind of outrageous, this brigand being used by God as a judge by God. And it's important that it teaches us that God uses rejects, right? We just looked at that. But that's only the first level. Deeper is the idea that they are actually being brought back to God in order to get what is Tob, what is best. And so renewal begins with a godly covenant. If you were looking for renewal, that's the place to begin this morning. Now, for some reason, we forget all about this, don't we? We see some problem in our lives, and we try and sort it out in our own strength without actually, you know, as Homer Simpson would say, you know, bringing God into the picture, you know. I love reading about the presidents of the United States. Obviously, having me over here for 8 years or so, I'm constantly trying to get myself up with the culture. And one way to do that is read about the great leaders of the past of the country where you're living. So I read about them. I read biographies about them every now and then. You know, honorable, fascinating, great men, Roosevelt, etc. I just finished one biography about him. The eighth president of the U.S. was one Martin Van Buren. I don't know whether you've heard of him, but anyway, lesser known, I suppose. And he chronicled his life in a lengthy autobiography with every detail in there, I found out recently, except, unfortunately, with all those embossed pages of Martin Van Buren, eighth president of the United States, about his entire life, he never once mentioned his wife. whoops, I mean, you know, right? Now, submitting to God is actually bringing him into the picture. Remember me, God's saying here? I'm actually the one this is all about. This is not about being...

They always look surprised. You know, the person said to me, I'm not very religious, I'm just spiritual. And I said, oh, same to me. And they looked at me like, you're a pastor, you must be religious. Come on, you know. But I can't stand religion. All the ups and downs, the genuflections, the funny clothes, you know, the men wearing dresses kind of thing, you know. Candles, lots of lovely hierarchy and institutional. I mean, like they say, marriage is an honorable institution, but who wants to live in an institution, you know? And you know what you get if you cross a Jehovah's Witness with a Unitarian? You get a guy who knocks on your door, but he's not sure why. Let's get back to the core of it. Let's get back to the real deal. Let's not sort of, you know, I was going to say leave, but sort of lead God out of the picture as if he's kind of an honorable guest every now and then, but we're the hosts, you know. Or it can be like, how, have you ever watched the Tour de France? And there's this team, right? And there's the guy in front and all the others behind riding in his slipstream, right? And there's this sort of, you know, they're going ahead, this sort of phalanx moving ahead. And they take it in turns to be the head where the cycling is harder, right at the front. And they do it so the team leader can, in the end, be going faster, right? And roar to the top and get that precious yellow jersey, right? Now, a lot of us are a bit like that with God, aren't we? He's on our team, yeah? He's out there ahead taking all the hits from the wind, and we're in his slipstream, and then, you know, whoosh, you know, we'll race ahead and get what we really wanted all along. I don't know what it could be. I mean, you know, even more mms when we're praying or something like that from other people. You know, who got the most number of mms in this particular prayer meeting? That must be the best prayer, you know, whatever it is. You know, you ever felt like that when you're praying with people? I only got two this time. There's something wrong with my prayer, you know. All this stuff, and I'm sure you can think of other things like that, that sort of is religious, that brings it into the life of the church. And what's going on, of course, is when we bring our sinful humanity into church, that's when we get religion. But the point of church is to have the gospel at its heart. And that's what this covenant is doing. It's bringing God back in and saying it's about him and what he's done for us in Christ. And we don't need to pretend or anything anymore. We're free now. Why? Because it's centered all on him and his grace. And of course, this is where real fellowship comes from. Now, I'm going to offend every single American in the room, which is just about everyone apart from me, I guess. So I won't be standing at the back door afterwards. I'll be going out the side door. Here goes anyway. I'm not always sure, and you can correct me afterwards. And as I say, as a foreigner, you sometimes get these things wrong. But I've tested this idea with a few Americans recently. They've confirmed it, and they might want to keep themselves anonymous afterwards too. I did, you know. I'm not always sure that Americans are very good at friendship. Now, don't get me wrong, you know, I can see the lynch mob already forming. Don't get me wrong, you've got friendliness in spades, okay? I mean, if you want to really find out what it means to be rude to people, just visit London, you know, for a week. You'll get it, okay? Sometimes people come up here from the south and they say to me how they're finding New Englanders a little unfriendly. And I just say, you should go, you know, I want to say, you should go to England for a little bit. And then you'll come back and you'll find, you know, wow, these guys are the Frenchest, friendliest bunch of people I've ever known in comparison, right? Actually, I'm going to offend everyone in Western society. That's a bit easier, isn't it? So that includes me as well. I'm not sure the Western world is getting any better at real friendship these days, but getting worse. Now, why is that? I think it's because we're getting more superficial. Right? Yeah, Americans are incredibly good at being friendly. You go to Ohio, say, you know, and you meet someone for the first time, and wow, before you know it, you have their life story. A little too much information, perhaps, at times. I don't know, but there it is. But real connection, not just information, but genuine openness, you know, telling me that stuff that you don't tell me when you tell me everything else, you know. Well, you know, the perfect lawn, the perfect house, the perfect smile. You know, when Hollywood was stars back in the day before Crest whitening strips, they used to use a substance to keep their teeth perfectly white that actually stunk to high heaven. And apparently, therefore, in Hollywood in the 30s, smooching with a leading man was something that really required a very poor sense of smell on camera, or high resistance to the pong that went towards making their teeth look white.
Afterwards,

0: you see. Over fellowship time. It's amazing, isn't it, how we use biblical words, isn't it? Fellowship, which means all this in the Bible, this fellowship concept in the Bible, which means all this profound stuff about connecting to God and partaking in the divine nature and therefore connecting to each other in organic spiritual essentiality. You know, fellowship has become coffee and cookies, you know, there we go, right? Anyway, fellowship time. Don't just A, get to do some business with someone over something in the church, and then B, show everyone your perfect white spiritual teeth, you know, gleaming, but kind of come clean and connect truly and honestly with someone. How? Submit to each out of reverence for Christ. You're not pretending anymore. It's Christ who's in the center, and you're submitting to each other. Make a godly covenant with him, and therefore with each other.
1: That's Josh Moody, and this is The God-Centered Life, a godly covenant. Josh, in the course of the session, you referred to this as getting God back into the center of things. So here's Jephthah, a judge, going about his judge stuff, and then promoted and going about his king stuff, but God is not in the center. Kind of feels like that's a warning to us.
2: It really is, isn't it? I think the phrase pride comes before a fall springs to mind. It's so easy when we begin to become successful to start to assume that it's up to us. And in subtle ways, and in Jephthah's case, increasingly in unsubtle ways, God moves out of the center. And we need to make sure that throughout our lives we consecrate, commit ourselves to Christ and to his way, and not begin to think, you know, I'm really pretty great and I don't need God so much. And why do I need to study the Bible? And I don't need to go to church. I've heard this all before. And all these sort of ideas that come in. No, we are utterly dependent upon God for every breath of our being.
1: Now, towards the end, you emphasize fellowship. So, Josh, can you clarify how fellowship relates to making a godly covenant and submission? It seems like you tied those two together.
2: Mm-hmm. Yes, indeed. Well, the covenant that is the biblical covenant that is made with God, the covenant that he makes with us, that is fulfilled, of course, in the New Testament, the new covenant of Christ on the cross, forms a people. So it's not just an individual covenant with God, it's a covenant with us as his people.
1: Okay.
2: And that's why historically churches have had covenants. It's a way of expressing our commitment to God and therefore our commitment to each other.
1: Okay, good clarification. The covenant forms a people.
2: Right.
1: Thanks for that. Josh, we'll continue our look at Jephthah when we get together next time. Well, at first glance, one would assume that a group of people whose formation is centered around a covenant would share some pretty basic alignment right out of the gate. But is that always the case? What about this group of people, the church, and the topic of same-sex relationships? Some claim that the Bible, when read correctly, is not against believers entering into these relationships. Rebecca McLaughlin, a believer who has a lifelong experience of same-sex attraction, takes a reasoned biblical view at 10 of the most common arguments used to support this position in her book, Does the Bible Affirm Same-Sex Relationships? Now, whether it's your journey or that of a family member or a loved one, or you simply want to develop a more Christ-like perspective on this topic, this book will help you develop a biblical view filled with both truth and grace. You can get your copy at GodCenteredLife.org and at the same time help this ministry continue. GodCenteredLife.org. Next time, we're talking about world peace.
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1: That's what we'll be looking at next time from the Book of Judges. 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

0: Jesus said it this way, greater love has no one than this, than that someone lay down his life for his friends. Love always involves sacrifice.
1: Welcome to Open the Bible with Pastor Colin Smith. I'm Steve Hiller. Glad you're with us today. And Colin, I'm sure that there are some who would say that doesn't sound all that attractive. I mean, it sounds like it's a life full of loss.
2: Yes, sacrifice. If that was the final word, that would be a final and an ultimate loss. But, you know, when the Lord Jesus laid down his life, the Bible tells us that he did this, and that's a huge sacrifice. Mm-hmm. He did this for the joy that lay before him. There was something beyond it. When Jesus said to the rich young ruler, you've got to sell everything that you have and give to the poor. And he thought, I can't do that. That's far too big a sacrifice. What he missed was that Jesus said, and you will have treasure in heaven. So the sacrifices that we make are never the ultimate thing. We make sacrifices because we have our eye on the ultimate thing. And whatever it costs you to live a life of love, whatever it costs you to say no to yourself in order to give yourself to the service of others and to the service supremely of God, whatever it costs you, what you gain will make it gloriously worth it.
1: What an actually encouraging way to begin our time together here. So let's continue to look at this from Romans chapter 12. Our message is called Love Involves Sacrifice. Here is Pastor Colin.
0: Please open your Bible at Romans and chapter 12. This is the last week in our series, Growing in Love. We have set a priority to intentionally pursue individually and together growing in love. We began with the question, why should we grow in love? And we saw that we must grow in love because love is our distinct calling. Jesus said, by this, all people will know that you are my disciples if you love one another. The natural response to growing anger and hostility in the world is going to be growing anger and hostility in churches. That's the natural response. But you see, Jesus calls us to something very, very different. This is our distinct calling, that we will be marked as those who belong to Jesus because we love. By this, all people will know that you are my disciples, that you love one another. So we must grow in love because it is our distinct calling. And then we saw that we must grow in love because love is our greatest need. Without love, all of our gifts, all of our achievements, and all of our sacrifices would be of no value at all. And we saw that love is like a tree that's just bursting with good fruit. Grow in love, and you will be more patient and more kind. And you won't envy. You'll grow in emotional intelligence and wisdom and in discernment. And we saw that growing in love is of supreme value because love endures forever. When everything else passes away, faith, hope, and love will remain. So a desire has been stirred in our hearts. We want to grow in love. Love for God. Love for family, love for God's people, love for neighbors and for friends and for colleagues, love even for enemies, those with whom we most deeply disagree. And then we ask the question, how? How can I grow in love? And we looked at the first answer to that question last week. You can grow in love because you are loved. And this is wonderful good news, that love is not something that we need to find in ourselves and sort of pull up from within. No, God is love. And love comes, John says, from God. And we love because he first loved us. God poured out his love for us in and through his Son, who he sent to be the propitiation for our sins. That's how God's love was poured out. And then we saw that God's love has been poured into our hearts by the presence of the Holy Spirit. When you believe in the Lord Jesus Christ, the Spirit of God himself comes to live in you. And we laughed at the incongruous thought of what it would be like if the spirit of Mick Jagger lived in me. But think about how amazing this is. The Holy Spirit of God himself, the God who is love, lives in sinners like us. That is astonishing, marvelous, glorious. The presence of the Spirit of God, who is love, makes it possible for you to grow in love. It is as God's love flows into us that it then flows out from us. And if you are a believer in the Lord Jesus Christ today, you really can grow in love because of the Spirit of God who lives, who dwells in you. So the first answer to the question, how can I grow in love, is you can grow in love because you are loved. And you are more deeply loved than you will ever be able to fathom. We love because he first loved us. Now today we're going to look at two further answers to the question, how can I grow in love? We're going to look at several different scriptures today, but we're going to begin in Romans and chapter 12. And this chapter, rather like 1 Corinthians 13 and 1 John and chapter 4 that we looked at last time, it is an exposition of love. Love is the theme that runs all the way through. So, for example, in verses 3 to 8, the apostle lays out how we serve with our gifts and how this is a wonderful expression of love. Then in verse 9, Paul says, let love be genuine. Verse 10, love one another with brotherly affection. Then he lays out what a life of love looks like. Verse 13, it involves contributing to the needs of the saints or practicing hospitality. Verse 14, blessing those who persecute you. Verse 15, weeping with those who weep, rejoicing with those who rejoice. Verse 16, living in harmony with one another. Or verse 20, feeding your enemy when he is hungry and giving him something to drink when he is thirsty. This is what a life of love looks like. But here's the question. Where does it begin? And so if you look at the very beginning of this chapter, verse 1, you have the answer. I appeal to you, therefore, brothers, by the mercies of God, to present your bodies as a living sacrifice, holy and acceptable to God, which is your spiritual worship. And you see what he's telling us right from the beginning? Love, that is the theme of this whole chapter, involves sacrifice. If you want to grow in love, you have to lay down your life on the altar of God. That is what he's saying. Jesus said it this way, greater love has no one than this, than that someone lay down his life for his friends. Love always involves sacrifice. And a life of love is a life in which we learn to say no to ourselves so that we can bring help and blessing to others. Now, this, of course, is what our Lord Jesus Christ so wonderfully did. By far the easiest and by far the most comfortable choice for the Lord Jesus Christ would have been to remain in heaven and to enjoy the love he had always enjoyed there with the Father. But if he had done that, we would have lived and died without hope. We would have been utterly lost forever and forever. And so Jesus did not grasp onto what was easiest and most comfortable for him. He took the form of a servant, the Bible tells us. He was made in the likeness of men. He left heaven. He came to earth. He loved us. And he gave himself for us. Jesus said no to his own comfort in order to bring blessing and life to us. Love involved a cross for the Lord Jesus Christ, and love will involve a cross for us too. You remember that Jesus said, if anyone would come after me, if you're going to be my disciple, he said, let him deny himself and take up his cross and follow me. Love always involves sacrifice. It always involves saying no to self in order to bring help and blessing to others. And, you know, this can happen in the simplest of ways, in the most ordinary things of life. Love chooses to get up and help rather than simply to sit on the couch. Love gives more weight to the needs and even the feelings of other people than it gives to our own. Love is always putting itself in another person's shoes and asking the question, how can I bring help and blessing to him or to her?
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0: Now, when the Apostle Paul describes a life of love in Romans and chapter 12, this is where he begins. I appeal to you, therefore, brothers, by the mercies of God, to present your bodies as a living sacrifice, holy and acceptable to God, which is your spiritual worship. Now you read a verse like that, and of course you say, we all say, how am I to do that? And I want you to notice that the key word in this verse is the word therefore. I appeal to you, therefore, brothers, by the mercies of God, to present your bodies as a living sacrifice. Clearly, the therefore refers back to something that was said before in the earlier chapters of Romans. We are to present ourselves as living sacrifices in the light of something. There's something then in the earlier chapters of Romans that when fully grasped and fully embraced makes it possible for you to give yourself for the blessing of others, to present yourself as a living sacrifice to God. Now, what is it? What is it that makes this possible? Well, there is, of course, a sense in which what Paul is referring to here is everything that is in Romans chapter 1 through 11. But there is one truth in these chapters that is repeatedly presented in the New Testament as the key to growing in love. And that is that in Christ, you have already died and risen. This is stated most clearly in Romans chapter 6 and verses 3 and 4. Do you not know that all of us who have been baptized into Christ Jesus were baptized into his death? We were buried, therefore, with him by baptism into death, in order that just as Christ was raised from the dead by the glory of the Father, we too might walk in newness of life. Now, very simply, when you became a Christian, you came to be in Christ. And because you are in Christ, what was true of Jesus is also true of you. Jesus died and Jesus rose again. And when you're in Christ, the same is true of you as well. The person that you were before, the person living for himself or herself, died. And you have been raised to a whole new life. That's what Paul is referring to here, that you might walk in newness of life. And of course, all of this is beautifully expressed in baptism. Going down into the water is a sign that the person you were has died. And coming up out of the water is a sign that you are now walking in newness of life. In Christ, you have already died and risen. Now that's the principle. And what I want us to see today is how it works out in practice. First, you can grow in love because having died, you are no longer a slave to yourself. Now, what a wonderful truth this is. Because in Christ you have died already, you are no longer a slave to yourself. And that is why and how you can love. You see this very clearly in 2 Corinthians chapter 5 and verses 14 and 15. Notice how Paul speaks about love here. For the love of Christ controls us. Because we have concluded this, that one has died for all, therefore all have died, and he died for all, that those who live might no longer live for themselves, but for him who for their sake died and was raised. Now, what a marvelous statement this is. The love of Christ controls us. Who would not want to be able to say that? The love of Christ controls me. What would that mean? Well, it would mean that the love of Christ restrains me from speaking a harsh or a hurtful word. It would mean that the love of Christ moves me to care and to bless and to support others. A life controlled by the love of Christ would be energized, moved, directed, active. Love would reach into and touch the lives of other people in as much as we are controlled by the love of Christ. Now, how does this come about? That's Paul's purpose in these verses. How is it that a person comes to be controlled by the love of Christ? Well, notice what he says. The love of Christ controls us because we have concluded this, that one has died for all and therefore all have died. You see, he's picking up the same wonderful truth that we just saw in Romans in chapter 6, that if you are in Christ, you have already died. And what is the effect of the person you were already having died? Well, he says this, that having died, they might no longer live for themselves. No longer live for themselves. No longer. So you see, living for yourself is actually the default life. That's just how we all start out. That's what we are by nature. The Bible says this quite clearly in Philippians in chapter 2 and verse 21. All seek their own interests, not those of Jesus Christ. Everyone seeks their own interest. And unless something changes, we all default to living for ourselves. Now, living for yourself might sound attractive, but actually, if you think about it, nothing could ever be more miserable. Think about this, to live for yourself. If you live for yourself, you're the one that's doing the living and you're the one that's being lived for. So if you live for yourself, you are actually both the boss and the servant. You're kind of both sides of the ledger, so to speak. The demands that you set are the demands that you must meet. And so you're always in conflict with yourself. If you live for yourself, you're going to find yourself constantly in this very strange position of beating up on yourself. You're going to look at your life and self, the boss, is going to say, well, you should have accomplished more. And then self, the servant, gets beat up on because of underperforming. And that goes on until at some point you say, well, I'm not happy. This isn't working. I need to lighten up on myself. And that thought will occur to you. I'm being too hard on myself. I need to give myself a break. And so now you lighten up on yourself. Except you've still got a problem. Because self, the servant, gets let off the hook, and now self, the master, doesn't get what he or she wants. Living for yourself is an absolute nightmare. When you lay it out as the master, you end up crushing yourself as the servant. And when you lighten up on yourself as the servant, you end up being shortchanged as self, the master. You can never, never win. Now, what Paul is saying in this marvelous verse is that when you come to faith in the Lord Jesus Christ, you are actually delivered from the miserable existence of living for yourself. You're now a new creation in Christ. You've been set free from this misery. You've been brought into a new liberty of living for Christ, who loved you and gave himself for you.
1: 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We're able to do what we do and bring you Pastor Colin's teaching each day because of your generosity. 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And Colin, who is this book for?
0: Well, people have very different experiences of love, and perhaps you knew what it was to grow up with a godly mother, a godly father who loved you well, and you've had all the benefits of that. But you still find, now you've come to adult life, that you want to know how to grow in love yourself. And if that's where you're at, this book is for you. But there are other folks who have not had the blessing of being loved well. And if that's been your experience, you may find that you struggle with some real questions. What does it mean to love another person? What does real love actually look like? Where are you going to find it? Well, you're not sure that you know. Well, this book is for you. It's going to show you how receiving love from God through Jesus Christ can put you in the position where you're able to give love and receive love from others well.
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6: Stop trying to be spiritual. 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You will fail because you're bad. But God is good, and He'll give you the strength to live the life He has called you to live.

Sometimes a child needs a little help from his mom or dad. Whether it's trying to tie a shoe or trying to climb a tree, sometimes he just can't quite make it on his own. Whether we admit it or not, we often need help from our Heavenly Father. When we try to live a righteous life but still have a sin nature, that's when we need to rely on our God. And today on A New Beginning, Pastor Greg Laurie helps us see how to call on God and accept His help in our daily walk.

0: your favorite chapters as well. I love Romans 8 because it's a one-stop shopping destination for hope. And we discover how to live this Spirit-filled life. And that starts, of course, with the Holy Spirit himself. Let's read Romans 8, verses 1 to 4. There is therefore now no condemnation to those who are in Christ Jesus, who do not walk according to the flesh, but according to the Spirit. For the law of the Spirit of life in Christ Jesus has made me free from the law of sin and death. For what the law could not do, and that it was weak to the flesh, God did by sending his own son in the likeness of sinful flesh on account of sin. He condemned sin in the flesh that the righteous requirements of the law might be fulfilled in us who do not walk according to the flesh, but according to the Spirit. So what do we learn here about living the Spirit-filled life, the refreshing power of the Spirit-filled life? If you're taking notes, here's point number one. A Spirit-led believer lives a condemnation-free life. Let me say that again. A Spirit-filled believer, a Spirit-led believer, lives a condemnation-free life. Romans 8 starts with no condemnation, and it ends with no separation. It does not say there'll be no failures. It does not say there'll be no inconsistencies in our life. What it does say is there's no condemnation, because there's no condemnation to those who are in Christ Jesus. You're a new person. The Bible says, if any man be in Christ, he is an altogether different kind of person. The old things have passed away. Behold, everything becomes fresh and new. Now, Spirit-led people are spiritually minded people. Spirit-led people are spiritually minded person. Look at verse 5 of Romans 8. Those who are dominated by the sinful nature think only about sinful things. But those who are controlled by the Holy Spirit think about things that please the Spirit. Comes down to what you think about. This is command central. Sow a thought, reap an act. Sow an act, reap a habit. Sow a habit, reap a character. So a character, reap a destiny. Protect your mind. Think about things that please the Holy Spirit. Well, what things please the Holy Spirit? Paul identifies them for us here in Romans 8. Romans 8, 14 says, those that are led by the Spirit of God are the sons of God. Think about that. God wants to lead you as his son or his daughter. Romans 8, 15 to 16 tells us God removes the spirit of rejection and assures us that we're God's children. It says God is not giving you a spirit of bondage again to fear, but one of adoption whereby you cry, Abba, Father, which is the affectionate cry of a Hebrew child, kind of like a little boy or girl saying, Daddy. And then finally, Romans 8, 26 to 27 tells us that the Holy Spirit gives us confidence as we approach God in prayer. So listen, these are things that the Holy Spirit cares about, and these are things that we should care about. Remember, you're adopted by God. You're loved by God. You're welcomed by God. Think about these things because they please the Holy Spirit. Think about the fact that you are loved by God and your lives are in his control, because we can be devastated by our worry and forget these simple truths that we need to be reminded of over and over again. In my first message in this series, I talked about the fact that Peter says, I want to remind you of these things or refresh your memories. And it's a refreshing thing to remember that I'm loved by God and that God is in control of my life. Now, the contrast to living a Spirit-filled life is living a worldly one. Verse 5 of Romans 8 says, those who are dominated by the sinful nature think about sinful things. It says a person that just thinks about satisfying their impulses and the appetites of their flesh. It can be illicit things like sex outside of marriage, sex before marriage, drugs, booze, partying, things of that nature. It can be empty things like fame and fortune. Or it could simply be a person who only thinks about the physical and never thinks about the spiritual. Jesus talks about the non-believers who only worry about what they're going to eat, what they're going to wear, and what they're going to drink. He says, don't be like those people, but seek first the kingdom of God and his righteousness, and all these things shall be added to you. No, you need to think about what you're going to wear. You need to think about a roof over your head. You need to think about what you're going to eat. Jesus is not saying, don't think about it. He's saying, don't be obsessed with it. Don't make the entire focus of your life pursuing those things at the exclusion of pursuing God. In fact, some people ought to think a little bit more about their appearance because maybe they neglect it. You know, Paul says, bodily exercise profits little, but godliness is helpful for all things. So people will get out of shape and they'll be really overweight and they'll quote that verse. Well, Paul does say it profits some. So you can go too far either way. There's a balance in all of these things. But what the Bible is saying is be preoccupied with these things that Paul has told us about here in Romans 8, that we're adopted by God, we're loved by God, and we're welcomed by God. Don't try to be righteous by trying harder. That's another form of living in the flesh. Admit you can't do it on your own and pray for the help of the Holy Spirit. Paul does that at the end of Romans 7. He writes, who's going to free me from this life that I am living under the power of sin? Oh, wretched man that I am. And then he gives the answer. It's in Jesus Christ our Lord. Are you struggling with sin right now? Cry out to God. Say, God, I can't overcome this on my own strength. I'm coming to you and I'm asking for your help. I'm asking for the help of the Holy Spirit. Stop trying to be spiritual. Stop trying to be good. You will fail because you're bad. But God is good and he'll give you the strength to live the life he has called you to live.
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0: You know, I've heard people describe a trip to Israel as seeing the Bible actually come to life. Hey, everybody, Greg Laurie. And I've been to Israel many times, and I've led a lot of tours, and I have to say that's absolutely true. Listen, when you're walking on the same stones that Jesus himself walked on, well, that's something that's enriching to your faith. It's not just a travel experience, it actually energizes and enhances your study of the Bible. Think of it this way. It's a vacation with a purpose. And we're going to be taking a tour of Israel April 6th to 15, 2027. 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
0: How can you tell if you're living a Spirit-controlled life? The Holy Spirit is at home in the hearts of Spirit-led believers. I underline those two words, at home. The Holy Spirit is at home in the hearts of Spirit-led believers. Verse 9 of Romans 8, you're in the Spirit if indeed the Spirit of God dwells in you. Dwells in you. Now, does not the Holy Spirit live in the heart of every Christian? Answer, yes. When you become a Christian, the Holy Spirit seals you and he indwells you. But this word here that is used by Paul for dwell means to be at home. There's a difference between just being in a home and being at home. Have you ever noticed different homes have their own smells? I used to visit a home, I won't say whose, but it always smelled of mothballs. I think this person felt that you could never have enough mothballs. And after you left that home, you would smell like mothballs. This is not a good scent, people. And then another home, it has a strange smell. It's like, were you just baking socks in the oven? Or what is going on in this house? What is this odd smell? It doesn't make you want to stay there for very long. But then you go into a home and there's some great home cooking taking place. Maybe it's Italian food. Oh, I love the smell of Italian food or Mexican food or barbecue. And you go, oh, I like this place. I like just being in this room where I smell this incredible aroma. Well, is the Holy Spirit at home in your heart? Is he comfortable in your life? I mentioned earlier that the Holy Spirit has a personality. Yes, he is God, but yes, he can be sinned against specifically. The Bible tells us the Holy Spirit can be insulted, he can be resisted, and he can be blasphemed. And listen to this, the Holy Spirit can even be made sad. Have you ever done or said anything to someone that reduced them to tears? It's so hard to look at someone crying because of something you just said or something you just did. Could we actually make God's Holy Spirit

as well as all types of evil behavior. Instead, be kind to each other, tender-hearted, forgiving one another, just as God through Christ has forgiven you. So rage, anger, harsh words, slander, they make the Holy Spirit sad. Wow, imagine if we just went out on social media and decided to not use it to tear any person down. Don't denigrate anybody. What a different place it would be. Because some people just live for that conflict. And people seem to be getting so upset these days. There's more road rage than ever. And people don't even seem to know how to get on a plane and behave themselves. Arrests of disturbances and conflicts in planes now has gone up dramatically. It's almost like after this time of COVID, we've all forgotten our manners. And we're all filled with this pent-up rage. That makes God's Holy Spirit sorrowful. Listen, you can hold a point of view and not be mean about it. You can have a certain belief and not tear others down while you're talking about it. That grieves the Holy Spirit of God. That makes God's Spirit sad and sorrowful. And that is not living a Spirit-controlled life. God wants you to be tender-hearted. He wants you to be kind. He wants you to be forgiving. That pleases the Holy Spirit. Last point, Spirit-led believers overcome the old life. Spirit-led believers overcome the old life. Romans 8:13 says, if you live according to the flesh, you will die. But if by the Spirit you put to death the deeds of the body, you shall live. Just focus on walking with Jesus. When you are in love with Jesus, these other things will fall away. Oh yeah, you'll get tempted. Oh, yes, you will sin, but it won't be a pattern anymore. It won't be your lifestyle anymore because you are preoccupied with other things. And more specifically, you're preoccupied with Christ himself each and every day. One last verse, Romans 8:14. For as many as are led by the Spirit, they are the sons of God. Let me ask you, are you a son of God? Are you a daughter of God? You know, I mentioned that we're adopted by God when we become Christians. I didn't ever know my biological father growing up, but my mother married a man named Oscar Laurie. That's where I got my name, Oscar. No, Laurie. And this guy was great. He adopted me formally. He treated me as a father should treat a son. He disciplined me when I went astray. He tried to teach me lessons and do the best that he could in helping me to be a good boy. But tragically, my mom left him and I didn't see him for the rest of my childhood. But I did have the privilege of reconnecting with him as a young adult after I'd become a Christian and started our church. And I also had the privilege of leading him to the Lord. That's another story for another time. But he adopted me. And God has adopted you if you put your faith in Christ. For it says, as many as are led by the Spirit, they are the sons of God. Are you a son or a daughter of God? Are you a child of God? That comes through believing in Jesus Christ. He can pardon you of every sin you have ever committed. And you can be a new person in Jesus Christ. We've been talking about the Holy Spirit, how you can lie to him. You can grieve him or make him sad or sorrowful. You can resist him. And finally, you can blaspheme him. Jesus described the unforgivable sin as the blasphemy of the Holy Spirit. What does it mean to blaspheme the Spirit? Because you say, well, I've cursed God and I've said a lot of things. Maybe I've blasphemed him. Understand, as I said earlier, the work of the Holy Spirit is to show you your need for Jesus, show you that you need to come to him. You can resist him and resist him and resist him and come to a point where you've gone too far. Yes, a point of no return. That is blaspheming the Holy Spirit. The only unforgivable sin is the rejection of Jesus Christ. For the Bible says, how can we escape if we neglect so great a salvation? So if you say, I don't want Jesus, I don't need Jesus, I don't care about Jesus, I want to keep living my life the way I'm living it, you have that choice. God's given you a free will. Now it's the wrong choice. But God's Holy Spirit is saying, no,

believe in him. You're loved by him. And if you say no to the Holy Spirit and keep saying no, yes, your heart can become irreparably hard. Don't let that happen. There might be someone I'm talking to right now that has run from God for years, maybe even decades, maybe even most of their life. This is your moment to come to him. This is your moment to be forgiven by him. This is your moment to come into a relationship with the God who loves you. He loves you so much, he sent his only son, Jesus Christ, to come in a rescue operation to planet Earth and die on the cross for your sins. And then Christ rose again from the dead. Now he stands at the door of your life and he knocks and he says, if you'll hear his voice and open the door, he'll come in. I would like to give you an opportunity to open your heart to a whole new life. Open your heart to radical change. Open your heart to Jesus Christ himself, who will come and live inside of you and forgive you of all of your sin. Pray this simple prayer with me right now. Let's all pray. Just pray these words, Lord Jesus, I know I am a sinner, but I know that you are the Savior who died on the cross for my sin and rose again from the dead. I turn from my sin now and I choose to follow you from this moment forward. In Jesus' name I pray, amen.

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0: Well, Pastor Greg, George Whitfield's story is told in this new movie, A Great Awakening, which we're making available to our listeners right now. He was an itinerant evangelist in the 18th century. He traveled throughout the 13 colonies preaching the gospel. And for 30 years, he did this. I'm thinking you and old George might have had a lot to talk about.
9: Yes. Well, yeah, there's some similarities between us. You know, I didn't have a voice like his, that's for sure. His voice was so powerful, he could be heard in person by 25,000 people without amplification. I can't even imagine that. You know, there was one year we were doing a Harvest Crusade, and for some reason, the sound went out. Well, we found out later what it was. Someone unplugged the PA system. It was as simple as that. They unplugged it. But anyway, so I'm in the middle of preaching. In fact, I'm at the end of my message, getting ready to give the invitation, and the sound goes off, and I thought I'll speak anyway. No one could hear me. No one. It was so hard. But I think of George Whitfield and that booming voice that God gave him. But George was called to be an evangelist. I'm called to do the same. An evangelist is someone that proclaims the gospel and calls people to Christ. And I think it's an important role in the church. In more contemporary times, Billy Graham is the name that comes to mind as the great evangelist that God used in our nation. Well, go back a few years. In fact, go back a lot of years to the 1700s, and the Billy Graham of his day, George Whitfield, reached people. In fact, he was so effective, they had no media except for print media, of course, the newspaper. But somehow, George Whitfield, because of his endless preaching and his tireless proclamation of the gospel, was able to reach 80% of the colonial population. That's a lot of people. Pretty much everybody knew his name. But the main thing that Whitfield wanted to emphasize was not his name, but the name that is above all names, the name of Jesus Christ. So you need to know this story. And we have it available for you in this amazing new film called A Great Awakening. It was so popular, they had to extend the theatrical run because the word of mouth was spreading and more people wanted to see it. Now you can have your own copy of A Great Awakening. So you can watch it whenever you want and watch it over and over again and show it to your family, show it to your friends, show it to whoever you think would like to see it. You're going to love this. This is one of the best resources we've ever offered. So get your copy of A Great Awakening for your gift of any size. Dave, tell them more about that.
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1: I just wanted to say I really am thankful for KCBI. Been listening to you guys for probably about a year now. The mix of song and worship and teaching is just a wonderful mix. KCBI has been there for me and has impacted my life in a very positive way.

0: KCBI, good morning. We're Karen and Jeremy, and today Jeremy has your morning motivator.
1: Do you ever pray, Lord, I need you to blank? I think most of my prayers fall into that category. When I ask the Lord for something, it's usually something that I need that's right in front of me. Financial need, health, relationship. And I think that he wants to hear from me on those things. But what about when that coin flips and the Lord says to me, I need you to blank? When God asks of me, sometimes, honestly, it can be inconvenient. It can be uncomfortable. And I may not even understand why he's asking me to do it. And Proverbs 20:24 says that a man's steps are from the Lord. How then can a man understand his way? What's different about God's request of me is it's not just about a need today. His goodness means his command to me has eternal implications that I may not understand, both for me and the person I'm being asked to love or to serve.
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1: When Jesus says a thing, you can take it as gospel. Luke 18:27. What is impossible with man is possible with God.

0: We're glad you're here. We're your married morning team, Karen and Jeremy.
1: You hear stories every once in a while. I think you see it more so in the movies where somebody's walking along the beach and they find a message in the bottle. Mm-hmm. Well, this actually does happen every once in a while. And John was picking up trash along the Jersey Shore when he did find a bottle. He pried it open and inside was a handwritten note that said, "This bottle was set adrift on August 20th. My captors are transporting me to an island offshore in the Atlantic. Please notify my family that a band of ruthless sponge fishermen are forcing me to dive for them in shark-infested waters. Mm. You may have just saved my life."
0: Okay.
1: He laughed out loud because he's like, clearly this has got to be written by a kid. And it was. He posted it to a Facebook group and social media did its job. And a woman reached out to him named Allison and said, "Hey, I recognize this letter. My sister and I actually wrote this in 1973.
0: Oh, wow.
1: Yeah, her sister was real creative and quirky, and she came up with the story, and Allison wrote it down for her, and they threw it out into the ocean. And sadly, her sister who wrote this, her name is Blair, she passed away almost 10 years ago. But she said just, you know, seeing this letter again kind of brought back all these wonderful memories of her sister. So John is actually going to mail the bottle and the letter to her. And she said, "It's just so funny because my sister was so confident that somebody would find this bottle. And I know if she were here today, she'd be saying, I told you so."
2: 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Pastor Richard says that God gives you the strength to win every battle, but you must be willing to stand up and fight.
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1: All right, this heat is no joke.
2: I know.
1: I go out to mow the lawn looking like a grape, and I come in looking like a raisin.

0: If you're new, welcome. We're Karen and Jeremy on KCBI.
1: Is there anything that you are extra about? Maybe something you go overboard when it comes to this thing. I can own this one thing, and I think I surprised Karen with it last night when I mentioned it. It's auto repair. And here's what I mean. What I'll do is I'll put a squiggly marker mark on the part that's going to get replaced so that I know when I go pick it up, if I see that squiggly mark, they didn't actually fix the part they were supposed to fix.
0: Okay, here's two things about that. It is actually very smart.
1: Thank you. I will give you that.
0: However, it really shows a lack of trust that people do what they say they're going to do.

0: KCBI. We're your married morning team, Karen and Jeremy.
1: All right, you've heard you're supposed to laugh with someone and not at them, right?
0: Of course.
1: I totally laughed at Jeremy the other day.
0: Oh.
1: We were driving home, and I have to explain, too, I tend to get a little nervous when I am riding in the car with other people. Mm-hmm. It's not uncommon for Jeremy to hear me gasp, you know, when there are brake lights a quarter mile away.
0: Not uncommon.
1: But the other day, I'm driving, and he's on his phone, and I think you looked up maybe at that moment, and we're braking, or I was braking.
0: We were getting ready to turn.
1: Yes.
0: I can tell you the intersection if you want to know.
1: And you were a little scared.
0: I was. You were exceeding what I thought was the maximum recommended turning speed that one should be turning at.
1: FYI, I don't even think I was going 25 miles per hour at this point.
0: It was 43.
1: That's what you think. But a moment later, I was braking again, and again, you gasped, and I started laughing so hard that I'm crying, and I thought, well, now we might get into an accident because I can hardly see the road.
2: I love that I can find truth.
3: I love it when the teachers can break down the word and make it easy to understand.
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1: Ways you can tell it's hot without telling me it's hot. At our house, it's how quickly the cat's water dish gets empty.
2: Yeah.
1: Those cats do not drink a ton of water normally, but in the summer months, when it's this hot, we're filling it every day.

0: legacy. I don't care if they remember me. Only Jesus.
1: Great to share the day with you. 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
2: Do you answer the door when somebody comes to your house that you don't know?
1: Never.
2: Okay, so I just found out that if somebody comes to your door and you don't know them, there are three questions that people who are burglars will typically use, or three phrases. They'll ask, like, is somebody there that you don't know? Like, is Michael there? Or they'll say, I've lost my dog. Mm-hmm. Or I'm with a moving company and I think I might be at the wrong address.
1: Well, we had somebody do that to us last week.
2: Yes.
1: They came to the door and said, hey, my cat got out.
2: I think that actually was a neighbor, though.
1: That was legitimate?
2: I think so.
1: Well, how am I supposed to tell the difference?
2: I don't know.
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0: KCBI. We're Kieran and Jeremy, your Married Morning Team, and it's always fun to hang out with you. And in case you haven't noticed, it's kind of getting hot around here.
1: Mm-hmm. It's so hot, cows are giving evaporated milk. It's so hot. It's so hot. I bought a frozen pizza at the store, and by the time I got home, it was ready to eat.
0: Which is actually convenient.
1: I know. It's so hot, chickens are laying hard-boiled eggs.

0: KCBI, we're Karen and Jeremy, and you may have noticed it is hot outside.
1: Good morning, Linda. What's going on today?
2: Good morning. Well, you know how you can tell when it's really hot?
1: How's that?
2: When a bird has to pick up a grasshopper with a pot holder.
0: That's good.
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1: If you're helping out at Vacation Bible School this week, by the end of it, you may be more exhausted than you've ever been. Mm-hmm. But by the end of this week, there are kids who are going to be more excited about Jesus than they've ever been.

0: KCBI, good morning. We're Karen and Jeremy, and today Jeremy has your morning motivator.
1: Do you ever pray, Lord, I need you to blank? I think most of my prayers fall into that category. When I ask the Lord for something, it's usually something that I need that's right in front of me. Financial need, health, relationship. And I think that he wants to hear from me on those things. But what about when that coin flips and the Lord says to me, I need you to blank? When God asks of me, sometimes, honestly, it can be inconvenient. It can be uncomfortable. And I may not even understand why he's asking me to do it. And Proverbs 20:24 says that a man's steps are from the Lord. How then can a man understand his way? What's different about God's request of me is it's not just about a need today. His goodness means his command to me has eternal implications that I may not understand, both for me and the person I'm being asked to love or to serve.
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10: Don't neglect one of Solomon's most basic truths, and that truth is this. 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
11: Welcome to Pathway to Victory with author and pastor Dr. Robert Jeffress. 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But first, let's take a moment to hear some important ministry updates.
9: Thanks, David, and welcome again to Pathway to Victory. I want to personally invite you to join me on one of the most meaningful journeys you'll ever take. 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And I'd love for you to be part of it. We're calling it the Journeys of Paul. And that's exactly what it is. Along the way, we'll walk the same biblical sites where the early church was born. Stand on Mars Hill, where the gospel was preached. Explore the ancient ruins of Ephesus. And sail the same waters the Apostle Paul once crossed. There's nothing quite like studying God's Word in the very places it was written, and surrounded by people who love Him. Take a look at the amazing itinerary and reserve your spot today by going to ptv.org. Now, our current study in Proverbs is called The Solomon Secrets. And in addition to the broadcast series, Pathway to Victory has set aside a number of resources for you. The first is my book, also titled The Solomon Secrets, 10 Keys to Your Success. One of those 10 keys is Listen to the Jerks in Your Life. How's that for a title? Here's another one, To Succeed More, Fail More. And yet another counterintuitive idea, the way up is down. My book is yours when you give a generous gift to support the ministry of Pathway to Victory. All right, I'm eager to get right to the message, as it contains essential instructions for every parent and grandparent listening today. I'm citing the wise words of Solomon in Proverbs 22, verse 6. Train up a child in the way he should go. Even when he is old, he will not depart from it. Today's message is titled, Success Without Succession is Failure.
10: Man's wisdom says our influence in this world ends the moment that we die. God's wisdom says our greatest influence on this world continues after we die, in the children and the grandchildren we leave behind. And that's why the second Solomon secret we're going to look at today is success without succession is failure. And what I would like to do is I would like to take that word success and use it as an acrostic for seven keys of being a successful mom or dad. Mark these seven steps down. The first S in the word success stands for this. Successful parents see their children as a gift from God. A successful parent is one who doesn't see his child as an irritant or an inconvenience, but instead sees his child as an inheritance, a gift from God. In Psalm 127, verse 3, the psalmist said, "Behold, children are a gift of the Lord. The fruit of the womb is a reward." Secondly, successful parents, the U stands for, understand, accept, and develop their child's bent. You know what Proverbs 22:6 says, "Train up a child in the way he should go, and when he is old, he will not depart from it." The key to understanding this verse correctly is understanding that phrase, "in the way he should go." That's not talking about the moral or spiritual direction. That phrase, "in the way he should go," is a Hebrew phrase that could be translated, "according to his natural bent." That is, train your child according to his natural inclinations, because even when he's an old person, he will still follow those inclinations. Number three, successful parents, the C stands for, commit to lead their children to Christ. Successful parents, number three, commit to lead their children to Christ. The most important task we have as parents is leading our children to faith in Christ. Successful parents commit to leading their children to faith in Christ. You say, well, how do we do that? Let me give you three practical ideas for leading your child to Christ. Number one, pray for your children's salvation regularly. And that leads to the second step. Be open to your child's salvation at an early age. See, we've bought into this idea, this false idea, that children need to be like adults before they can be saved. Just the opposite. Jesus said in Matthew 18, verse 3, "Truly I say to you that unless you are converted and become like children, you shall not see the kingdom of heaven." It's the most natural thing in the world for a child to want to become a Christian. It's so much easier for children to become Christians. Children don't carry with them all of that emotional and life baggage that adults carry with them that many times makes it hard for them to enter into the gate of salvation. That's why the Bible encourages children to be saved. Parents, let me give you a word of advice here. If your child shows an interest in making a decision for Christ, if during an invitation time they want to come forward, do not do anything to discourage them. Jesus said, "Do not prevent the children from coming to me," Matthew 19, 14, "for such as is the kingdom of heaven." If you're going to lead your child to Christ, be open to the possibility of their salvation. Number three, schedule a time to explain the gospel to your child. When you sense that your child has these questions, is interested in becoming a Christian, show them how important it is by actually scheduling a time to talk to your child about the gospel. And in that time you have with your child, go through Billy Graham's Steps to Peace with God or the Roman Road or the Four Spiritual Laws. And when you're finished, ask them, "Would you like to become a Christian right now?" And more likely than not, they'll be ready to pray to receive Christ as their Savior at that point. I know I've told you before, but when my first daughter, Julia, was five, she was asking all kinds of questions. And so we scheduled an appointment for Amy to bring her down to my office at the church. And she sat there and I went through the gospel with her. And she prayed to receive Christ as her Savior there in my office. I would have done the same thing with Dorothy, but Julia beat me to the punch. And when she was nine, she led her five-year-old sister to come to become a Christian as well. You know, like many of you, I was in the delivery room when both of my children were born. That was exciting. But that excitement pales in comparison to the thrill of seeing my children born again. When I knew for sure from that point on that I would see them forever and ever because of their relationship with Christ. Parents, commit to leading your children to Christ. The second C in this, number four, is communicate spiritual values to your children. Communicate spiritual values to your children. You see, your responsibility as a parent doesn't end when they become a Christian. It actually begins at that point. Solomon said that in Proverbs chapter 6. There are numerous spiritual values we need to pass on to our children. Look at verse 20. My son, observe the commandment of your father, and do not forsake the teaching of your mother. Bind them continually on your heart. Tie them around your neck. When you walk about, they will guide you. When you sleep, they will watch over you. And when you awake, they will talk to you. For the commandment is a lamp, and the teaching is light, and reproofs for discipline are the way of life. Parents, listen to me. If you're trying to raise godly children in this godless culture, you're swimming upstream. Every day your children are being assaulted through the media, through friends, through life experiences that with values that are completely contrary to your values, but more importantly, to God's values. And that's why we have to be proactive in teaching spiritual truth to our children. Moses understood the importance of doing that. Turn over to Deuteronomy chapter 6. Remember, Moses was preparing his spiritual children, the Israelites, to enter into Canaan. He knew in this promised land they were going to face numerous temptations of immorality and idolatry. And he knew the only way Israel was going to steer clear of those temptations was by training their children to remain faithful to God. Now listen to the urgency you find in Deuteronomy 6. Moses said, "Hear, O Israel, the Lord is our God, the Lord is one, and you shall love the Lord your God with all of your heart and with all of your soul and with all of your might. And these words which I, Moses, am commanding you today shall be on your heart, and you shall teach them diligently to your sons. And you shall talk of them when you sit in your house, and when you walk by the way, and when you lie down, and when you rise up." I want you to notice in verse 7, the two ways we are to communicate spiritual truth to our children. First of all, we are to do it diligently. That Hebrew word diligently there means to intensely sharpen. There's a sense of urgency there. No, when we talk about spiritual values, we're not talking about nice little platitudes to tell your children like, be sweet to people or cleanliness is next to godliness. No, these are urgent truths that have to be communicated. We've got to remind our children that they have an adversary, the devil, who is doing everything he can to destroy every part of their life. We need to be proactive. We need to be intense. We need to sound the alarm. But notice also in verse 7, in teaching us how to teach this truth, he tells us it ought to be in the course of everyday life. The way you communicate spiritual truth to your children is not by bringing them to church just once a week on Sunday morning for a great program of Sunday school and worship. That's important. Don't neglect doing that. But that's not the only thing we're to do. It doesn't mean, you know, pulling out the old family Bible and dusting it off once a week and having a forced devotional time with your children. It's fine to have a devotional time. But what Moses is saying is our spiritual instruction ought to be a part of our everyday life. He says it ought to happen when you sit down at the dinner table, or in some cases when you're in your car in the drive-through through Chick-fil-A, you know, wherever dinner is for you. Use that time to talk about spiritual truth. When you're driving someplace, use that time. Use natural conversation to talk about spiritual truth. When you're sitting around and watching a television program that maybe goes against God's truth, use that as a teaching opportunity. Look for those teachable moments to communicate spiritual truth. Number five, successful parents, the E stands for, exemplify godly character. They exemplify godly character. Perhaps you've heard this saying, some truths are better caught than taught. That's true when it comes to spiritual values. Yes, our words are very important. But our words have to be reinforced by our actions. It's not enough to just talk the talk. We have to be willing to walk the walk. That's what the Bible is talking about here as well. We need to exemplify godly character. One time a number of years ago, I was preaching a message in my last church on how husbands can meet the needs of their wives. And after the first service, the 8:15 service, I went back to my office to check on something, and I was surprised to find a note from Julia, who was about 11 at the time. And she had been in the first service, and she said, "Dear Dad, that was a wonderful message. Now, here are some ways you can apply it in our family." And then she listed about four or five suggestions. Guess what? They were great suggestions. And she was listening to what I was saying. She was listening, but she was also watching and how I lived out those truths in my life. I'm not the only one. Your kids are listening, but they're also watching. That's why Moses said, look at Deuteronomy 6. Go back to verse 5. He addresses parents first. He said, parents, you can't give away something you don't possess. He says in verse 5, you shall love the Lord your God with all of your heart, with all of your soul, with all of your might. And these words which I'm commanding you shall be on, underline that, your heart. And then and only then can you teach them diligently to your children. Make sure that you exemplify godly character. Yes, our children are listening, but they're also watching. Number 6. Successful parents seek to discipline their children consistently. Solomon devotes a lot of ink to the subject of the discipline of children in the book of Proverbs. We don't have time this morning to examine everything he says about discipline in the book of Proverbs, but I can distill everything he says about disciplining children with these three principles from the book of Proverbs. First of all, Solomon says discipline should begin early in life. In Proverbs 13:24, he says, he who spares his rod hates his son, but he who loves him disciplines him diligently. And there the word diligently literally means at early dawn. If you love your child, you will discipline him at early dawn. Now that doesn't mean you wake your kid up every morning at 5:30 for their daily beating, okay? That's not what he's talking about. The phrase at early dawn means early in life. Don't wait until your child is 13 or 14 to try to discipline them. Effective discipline begins early in life. Secondly, discipline should be tailor-made for the child. It needs to be tailor-made for the child. You know, there's this running debate in Christian circles and educational circles. Well, what's more effective, physical corporal punishment or verbal reproof? The answer is yes. Both are effective. Both are necessary depending upon the child and depending upon the situation. Yes, the Bible does advocate physical discipline. In Proverbs 23, verses 13 and 14, Solomon said, do not hold back discipline from the child. Although you beat him with the rod, he will not die. You shall beat him with the rod and deliver his soul from Sheol. Now, before you call Child Protective Services on me or Solomon, understand what Solomon is saying and not saying. He is not advocating the abuse of children. No parent, no one should ever abuse a child. I believe that hell's hottest flames will be reserved for those who abuse children. That's not just my conjecture. Jesus said, if anybody hurts a child, it would be better that a millstone be tied around his neck and he be cast into the depths of the sea than to face God. Now, we're not talking about child abuse here. What Solomon is talking about is the appropriate physical discipline of a child that's done in love, not out of anger. If it's done correctly, it will not only stop their rebellion against their parents, but against ultimately God. Because you see, parents, a child's rebellion, if left unchecked, unchallenged, will eventually metastasize into rebellion against God that will lead that child into hell. That's why the most loving thing we can do is to discipline our children. And that leads also to another side of this. Sometimes Proverbs 19, verse 17 says, the more effective way to discipline is with verbal correction. My brother, who's a lieutenant in the police department, my dad used to beat the bejeepers out of him. And my brother would run around the house while my father would chase him outside the house. And he'd just beat him within an inch of his life, and my brother would say, "That didn't hurt, do it again." You know, some people are like that. Other people respond better to verbal correction. And that's why Proverbs 29 verse 17 says, "Correct your son and he will give you comfort. He will also delight your soul." That word correct literally means verbally reprove your child. Number three, discipline should be grounded in love. One way we know that God loves us is he doesn't let us get away with anything. If you're a child of God, God is not going to let you get away with rebellion. He is going to bring discipline into your life. In Proverbs 3, 11 to 12, Solomon says, "My son, do not reject the discipline of the Lord or loathe his reproof," correction, "for whom the Lord loves, he reproves, even as a father, the son in whom he delights." The sign of God's love for you and me is that he disciplines us when we stray from him. The way we demonstrate love toward our children is we refuse to allow them to get away with rebellion against us or against God. One writer said it this way: "The parent must convince himself that punishment is not something he does to the child, it is something he does for the child." The parent's attitude toward his disobedient youngster is this: "I love you too much to allow you to behave like that." Number seven, successful parents are those who spend time with their children. Now, I'll admit, there's no proverb specifically that says that, but it's certainly inferred by everything else we've looked at this morning. It takes time to communicate spiritual truth to your children, to lead them to faith in Christ, to understand, develop, and maximize your child's bent. It takes time. It takes a quality of time, but it also takes a quantity of time. Unfortunately, many parents today aren't spending time with their children. USA Today had a survey one time. They asked a group of teenagers, "When you run into problems, if you were to run into serious trouble, where would you turn first?" You know what the number one response was? Where children, teenagers turn when they run into trouble? Number one response was friends. The second response was music. The third response was television. Moms, you know where you ranked on the list? You were number 31. Dads, we were number 48. It takes time, devoted time, spending with our children to be a successful parent. Now, I realize this morning here and in Pathway to Victory, I'm speaking to some of you who are parents who have done the best you knew to do. You tried to apply these principles, but you feel like you have failed as a parent. Maybe there's a broken relationship you have with your child, or maybe your child is not living according to God's principles, and you're overwhelmed with guilt over that. Let me remind you of something. The first two people who lived on this planet were Adam and Eve. They had a perfect heavenly father. They lived in a perfect environment, the Garden of Eden, and yet they rebelled against God. There's no money back guarantee that if you do everything we talked about this morning, you're going to raise perfect, godly children. But here's the promise. Parents who follow these principles are going to be more successful than parents who ignore these principles from God's word. Don't neglect one of Solomon's most basic truths, and that truth is this: when you leave this world, you don't really leave. When you exit life stage for the last time, your likeness appears again and again in the children and the grandchildren you leave behind. That's why Solomon says, success without succession is failure.
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11: 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I'm David J. Mullins. 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
16: 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I'm Tara Lee Cobble, and I'm your host for The God Shot on KCBI. In him was life, and the life was the light of men. John 1:4. This section in the book of John is talking to us about who Jesus is. It says he is God, and it credits him with making the world. Later in the book, in chapter 14, Jesus himself says, "I am the way and the truth and the life. No one comes to the Father except through me." Jesus isn't just a way, he's the way. He's not just a truth, he's the truth. and He's the only way that you and I can access the eternal life God offers us. Eternal life comes through Him. 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But Jesus is the one who has accomplished all we can't. He brings life. He turns the light on. He makes our burden light. He's where the life is, and He's where the joy is.
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18: Is there a member of the Trinity that you find yourself a little fuzzy on? Most of us can wrap our minds around God the Father and God the Son. But the Holy Spirit, that's where things get a little harder to grasp. After all, He's invisible. And for a lot of us, the word ghost doesn't exactly help. Today on Insight for Living, Chuck Swindoll begins a message that will demystify the Spirit of God. And Chuck will start exactly where most of us live, with honest questions about the one we least understand. But first, we'll begin with prayer.
19: Jesus said, "You will receive power when the Spirit is upon you, and you shall be my witnesses in Jerusalem and in Judea and in Samaria and to the remotest part of the earth." Put in today's language, it would be, "You shall be my witnesses in Frisco and in Texas and in Kansas and Kentucky and Illinois and Ohio and even into Canada and Mexico and Europe and Africa and Russia, into distant islands that you have never seen before. Your witness will reach them because of the Spirit." Someone told me years ago that if you were to check the cornerstones of the great churches, you will see that many of them, if not most, were built during the Depression. People turn to God when times are hard. With Him, you can entrust your treasure and always receive a return. And so, our Father, we pause to thank You for Your redemptive work, finding us when we weren't looking, loving us when we weren't very likable or loving, caring for us when we were careless, giving to us when we were so selfish, preoccupied with our own ego needs and demands, even a spirit of entitlement, and dying for us. When had we been living in that day, we would have spit on Your Son. We would have rejected Him with everything in our being. But You have redeemed us. By Your grace, You found us. By Your grace, You've saved us. Because of Your grace, we in turn are learning to be unselfish and giving and gracious and merciful and forgiving. Know all of this, our Father, as our gifts come to You, they come from a heart full of gratitude. We love You because You first loved us. And we give because You have taught us to do that. In the name of Jesus, our model, our Master, we pray. Everyone said, amen.
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19: Isn't it hard to get your mind around something that is invisible? especially when some people call that invisible thing a ghost. A ghost. Weren't you raised as I was raised to watch out for ghosts or stay away from ghosts, or the other side, don't even believe in ghosts? Or if you do believe in them, remember they represent an evil source and you don't want to have anything to do with them. And all of a sudden, as you grow up and become serious about spiritual things, or at least about church, you begin to talk about believing in the ghost. Ann Ortland, in her penetrating little book, Up With Worship, tells this wonderful story that a lot of us who were reared in the church can identify with. When I was little, I used to play church with my friends. We'd get the chairs into rows, fight over who'd be the preacher, vigorously lead the hymn singing, and generally have a great carnal time. The aggressive kids naturally wanted to be up front directing or preaching. The quieter ones were content to sit and be entertained by the up-fronters. Occasionally, we'd get mesmerized by some true sensationalist crowd swayer, like the little girl who said, "Boo, I'm the Holy Ghost." But in general, if the up-fronters were pretty good, they could hold their audience quite a while. But if they weren't so good, eventually the kids would drift off to play something else, like jump rope or jacks. That generation of children is now grown up. But most of them haven't changed too much. Every Sunday, they still play church. They line up in rows for the entertainment. If it's pretty good, their church may grow. If it's not too hot, well, eventually they'll drift off to play something else like yachting or wife swapping. I've discovered when you get serious about spiritual things, you not only get serious about church, you get serious about God. Like, who is he? Who is he? We get that pretty well because we all have fathers, and he's called our Heavenly Father. And except for a few fathers who haven't been too hot and aren't worth remembering, for the most part, dads are a pretty good lot. Faithful, caring, loving. They're the leaders, the planners in the home. They're the ones who sacrifice for the good of the family. So Father, God, we can get that. And so we get to understanding more about God the Father and the Son. Well, a lot of us are sons, and as sons, we've learned to obey our father. And growing up, we carried out the desires of our dads because he wanted good things for us and loved us and led us correctly. As sons, we wanted to do his will. So getting to know the Son has not been a real leap of difficulty. We understand. The Father plans our salvation, and God the Son implements the plan by going to the cross and dying for us. We spent some time on both, looked at four attributes of God the Father, and spent some time addressing Christ and the cross. But now we come to the tough part. I remember growing up, because our family didn't have a car, my dad took the car to work. It was during the Second World War, and for those four and a half years, we would walk to the end of the block and attend the church most convenient. Happened to be a Methodist church. And I remember while attending that church, learning something I'd never done before in the church we usually would attend or had earlier attended, and we would repeat the Apostles' Creed. Sound familiar to any of you? In the Apostles' Creed, which if you do it enough, you memorize it. I believe in God the Father Almighty, maker of heaven and earth, and in Jesus Christ, his only Son, our Lord, who was conceived by the Holy Ghost. Wait, I remember as a little kid, because my mom had taught, watch out for ghosts, stay away from ghosts. First of all, there's nothing to it. Then she would say, but if there is anything to it, it's evil. Conceived of the Holy Ghost, but it's holy. So I would go on. Born of the Virgin Mary, suffered under Pontius Pilate, was crucified, dead, and buried, descended into hell. That one hung me up. And the third day he rose from the dead and ascended to heaven and sitteth at the right hand of God the Father Almighty. From thence he shall come to judge the quick and the dead. The thence part I never got. And the quick part never made a lot of sense. And then I said, I believe in the Holy Ghost. I remember thinking, I don't want to do this. And the next line always threw me. I believe in the Holy Catholic Church, which means universal church, but I didn't know that. My dad didn't either. He leaned over and said, don't say that part. So I'm kind of picking and choosing my way through the Apostles' Creed between the Holy Ghost and the Catholic Church and conceived by the Holy Ghost. How in the world could a ghost cause Mary to get pregnant? And, oh, I'm telling you, I was years figuring that out. And you know what? Honestly, I say this and we chuckle about those funny things as children. There are a lot of folks hung up on stuff like that. What in the world does this stuff mean? So it seemed to me if we're going to get serious about church, which is plan A for anybody that really gets serious about Jesus, and don't ever sell that part short. Don't let anybody ever tell you the church isn't important. They don't know what they're talking about. That's adolescent talk. That's stupid counsel. Those who say that are cynical, or they've been burned, or they're under toxic religion, and they're now free of it, so they want nothing to do with it. They throw the baby out with the bathwater. Wait. Jesus said, I will build my church. Sounds pretty important to me. And he's the one who said, the gates of Hades will not prevail against it. That sounds pretty powerful. So we get serious about church. And then along while we're at church, before we get serious about the Trinity. Uh-oh. There's another tough one. God is three in one. That's hard to figure out. Miss Williams, a Christian school teacher in the second grade, decided she would teach her kids about the Trinity, and she used a great big pretzel. It twisted all around, had three big holes in it. They're about the same size. So she said, all right, children, this represents the Father. That's a hole. And this represents the Son. And this represents the Holy Ghost. Okay. So let's see if everybody got it. So she hands it over to Tommy, and Tommy goes, oh, this hole is the Father, and this hole is the Son, and this hole is the Holy Smoke, or whatever it's supposed to be. What is this about? Why on earth do we have an invisible member of the Trinity? See what I'm getting at? Of course you do. Some of you have been in the family of God so long that unfortunately you've disconnected from those who don't get it. It's just tough stuff. It's hard enough to believe in a father when you didn't have a father worth believing in. And it's tough enough to believe that Jesus could die for the sins of the whole world in one act of sacrifice. But you get to the Holy Spirit, ghost. First of all, he's known as a ghost because the word spirit is the same word as breath. Breath, B-R-E-A-T-H, breath, breathing out. God breathed out his word, and that came to be translated in one of the earlier translations as ghost, unfortunately. He isn't a ghost. He's a spirit. And he isn't an it. He's a he. His personality, mind, will, emotions. He knows. He can be grieved. He directs. He instructs. So he has the characteristics of a personality. I'll not take the time to turn to passages that reveal him as personality. He is God, and I will look at that. Acts chapter 5. This is helpful to see in a rather interesting section of Scripture that the Holy Spirit is, in fact, deity. Not the Father, not the Son, but in fact, the third member of the Godhead, a man named Ananias with his wife Sapphira, sold a piece of property, Acts 5 begins, and kept back some of the price for himself with his wife's full knowledge. And bringing a portion of it, he laid it at the apostles' feet. Peter said, Ananias, why has Satan filled your heart, watch closely, to lie to the Holy Spirit and to keep back some of the price of the land? It wasn't wrong that he kept back some of the price of the land. Rarely do people give the entire amount to the church, having sold a piece of land, but they will give a portion of the profit to God's work. Nothing wrong with it. Everything right about it, unless you make it appear as though you are giving it all. So that's the lie. You have lied to the Holy Spirit. Now that that's understood, look at the verse of that follows. While it remained unsold, did it not remain your own? And after it was sold, was it not under your control? Why is it that you have conceived this deed in your heart? You have not lied to men, but to God. Get the connection? I have a little red line in my Bible between verses 3 and 4. Lied to the Holy Spirit, verse 3. You have lied to God, verse 4. There are other passages we could look at, but that one will suffice. Never refer to the Holy Spirit as an it any more than you would God as an it or Jesus as an it. A ghost is an it. Spirit. Oh, he's the comforter. He's the one called alongside to help, as we shall see. Being God, he has all the attributes of the Father and the Son. Listen closely. Those attributes are co-equal, co-eternal, co-existent. They go on forever. They are all the same. One doesn't have more than the other. And they exist faithfully together, but separate. It's a mystery you can never fully grasp, but they are there nevertheless. That Godhead, Father, Son, Spirit. God the Father planned our salvation, God the Son has implemented our salvation, and God the Holy Spirit is empowering it, as we shall see. He operates in a realm where only God is present, the very mind of deity.

Our way from one passage to another. 1 Corinthians 2, verse 6. Yet we do speak wisdom among those who are mature, a wisdom, however, not of this age, nor of the rulers of this age who are passing away. By the way, it happens every Sunday. The wisdom we speak when we gather, the teaching you receive, the instruction, whether it's from music or from God's word or some preacher, it's a wisdom that is not from this passing away world. It is a divine wisdom that comes from his word. We speak, look at verse 7, God's wisdom. It's in a mystery. The hidden wisdom which God predestined before the ages to our glory. Is that great or what? Before there ever was the beginning of time, God planned the wisdom, the knowledge, the truth to live by. All of that arranged in the Godhead, all put together, all known, all ready to be delivered. And then man falls in the garden and his whole mind is changed, his heart is changed, his will is changed, and now you've got to permeate all of that. A mind that's blinded, a heart that's cold and like stone, as we just sang, and a will that's in resistance to the things of God. But the wisdom is there nevertheless. So we need divine help. Verse 10. For to us, God revealed them. That's the truths of his word, the truths of his mind. God revealed them through the Spirit, capital S. That's the Holy Spirit. For the Spirit searches all things, even the bathos of God. Years ago, Dr. Beebe did that early investigation below the surface of the water and went deep, deep into the bowels of the sea and saw things never seen before, sort of the Jacques Cousteau of that era. He called that round submarine, if you will, he was in with its quartz window, a bathosphere for the depth, the sphere of the depths. That's the same Greek word translated here, depths. He searches even the depths of God. Can you imagine what that's like? We hit the surface. We learn a little. Every once in a while, we're around someone highly intelligent, and we listen and we realize how much that person knows. Someone said that an education is going from an unawareness to awareness of your own ignorance. You become aware of the depth of information you don't know. It happens in seminary all the time. As the truths of Scripture begin to be taught by these professors, these individuals, men and women with great minds and understanding the truths of God, you sit as a student and you think, will I ever grasp this? Will I ever get this? And then along with that come the original languages of Greek and Hebrew. I remember looking at Hebrew for the first time thinking, that is like a rag rug. How does anybody ever get that? You know what helped? When I finally turned it upside down, the other way. I'd had it upside down for a day. So I turned it over so I could read it. I mean, the depth of God's truths in our own language, the Spirit of God knows it all. Remember that. When you relate to the Spirit of God, you're relating to one who has it all known, has it all understood. And his major role is to communicate that truth to you in bite-sized chunks that you can take and apply. That's his role. He reveals them to you. Look at verse 11. We can identify with this. Who among men knows the thoughts of a man except the spirit of the man which is in him? You know, right now I have thoughts that you don't know. And you have thoughts that I don't know. Because they're only known by each one of us individually. No one else can know our own thoughts. Right now I'm going to think of something. What was I just thinking of? You have no idea. I was thinking of a purple submarine. I don't know why, but it was just in my mind. It was a thought in my mind, silly, unrelated to this, but it illustrates the fact that you don't know what's in my mind. Now look closely. Even so, the thoughts of God, no one knows except the Spirit of God. Woo! How good is that? And he's not keeping it to himself.
His role is to unveil that truth.

0: and to let you get a corner on it and begin to see it. It's called spiritual insight. Discernment. It becomes a filter system in this wicked, deceptive world where you're hit on all sides by the media, and you have to filter through that and come up with truth in the midst of a pile of error. That's the role of the Spirit. Verse 12, now we have received not the spirit of the world, but the Spirit who is from God. Why? So that we may know the things freely given to us by God. You know what? I have had people say to me, it doesn't matter that I know that much. Look, wait. If you're ever tempted to say that, zip it. Zip it. Don't say that. If you really mean that, you're a prey to every cult that comes to your door. You don't care about knowing what you believe. You're ready for a fall. The enemy loves to hear you say that. The adversary feeds on that kind of thinking. I mean, if the Spirit of God exists for the single purpose of revealing God's truth, doesn't it make sense we need to know that truth? That's why you were bored in previous churches where the truth wasn't taught. That's why you came out of that false religion where you realized this is not doing good. This is toxic. This is hurting me. You weren't getting truth. Let me say at this moment, if you are grasping any of this information, it's because of the Spirit of God. I would add this. If you do not know the Lord, this information is dull and boring to you because you haven't the Spirit of God to make it meaningful to you. You can't see the Spirit because He's invisible. You can't know the work of the Spirit except in deep inner feelings, sometimes through conviction, sometimes through divine guilt that He may bring over sin in our lives. Occasionally, our conscience is troubled because we have grieved God in something we have done or said or even thought. That's the work of the Spirit within us, but we cannot see with these eyes because the Spirit of God, His work is not a tangible work.
1: 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That quiet conviction when something isn't right, that inner stirring when truth lands deeply, that's not coincidence, that's Him. 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I'm Bill Meyer. Chuck Swindoll continues his message called Getting Reacquainted with the Spirit of Power, Friday on Insight for Living.

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4: When we're in the wilderness of life, it's easy to take for granted the small, simple ways in which God sustains us. 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Listen as he returns to the book of Exodus and the story of God's provision for his people as they wandered in the desert. Here's David with the conclusion of his message, How to Get Through the Wilderness.
5: You know, it's an interesting thing as you study the Bible. It appears as if the people of God were closer to God in the wilderness than they were after they got out. As soon as they got relief, as soon as they got free, it wasn't long before they went back to the condition that caused them to be in the wilderness in the first place. It's often true that when we go through tough times, that's when we're the closest to the Lord. We realize how desperately we need Him. We look around for other resources that can help, and there's nothing in comparison to what the Lord can do. So don't always curse the darkness. Sometimes in the midst of the darkness, you learn some great truths. I am a living testimony to that fact. Today we'll finish up what we started yesterday as we talk about how to get through the wilderness. And you know, the wilderness is a pretty good illustration of what life is like sometime. If you've ever been in the desert, I haven't been there often, I've been there some, there's kind of a desolate thing about the desert. You look around, there's no water, there's no trees, there's no vegetation, there's nothing but emptiness and sameness, and life can become like that. We need to know that God is with us when that happens. On Friday, we're going to talk about a passage of Scripture that I often write in Bibles when I sign Bibles. The text is Psalm 37, trusting God in times of trouble. That's on Friday. But today, Exodus chapter 16 and part 2 of How to Get Through the Wilderness.
3: So they're in the wilderness, and they don't know what to do. And what we're going to learn by way of a parable is that what God did for them is what God wants to do for us. And that when you're in a wilderness experience like we are as a country and like some of you are personally, there are certain things that God does. There are certain ways that God functions. It's good to know how to make it through the wilderness. How many of you here can give a witness today to say that in my life, both before and after as a Christian, I've had a few little wilderness experiences. Anybody beside me been in the wilderness before? What do you do when you're in the wilderness? I want to give you some principles right from this portion of God's Word. Number one, the help you need in the wilderness is not available from man. Isn't that true? What in the world could these people do who were in the wilderness? They didn't have anything to eat. Not too much food grows in the wilderness. Not any stores out there. There was no way for them to find the answer apart from an intervention from God. And the scripture says this is what happened. Verse 4, the Lord said to Moses, behold, I will rain bread from heaven for you, and the people shall go out and gather a certain quota every day, that I may test them whether they will walk in my law or not. And it shall be on the sixth day that they shall prepare what they bring in, and it shall be twice as much as they gather daily. And Moses and Aaron said to all the children of Israel, at evening you shall know that the Lord has brought you up out of the land of Egypt, and in the morning you shall see the glory of the Lord, for he hears your complaints against the Lord. But what are we that you should complain against us? Also Moses said, this shall be seen when the Lord gives you meat to eat in the evening, and in the morning bread to the full. For the Lord hears your complaints which you make against him. And what are we? Your complaints are not against us, but against the Lord. And Moses spoke to Aaron and said, say to all the congregation of the children of Israel, come near before the Lord, for he has heard your complaints. Now this is the story. There wasn't food available from any other source. Their problem was unanswerable as far as man goes. It took a divine intervention. It took God doing something that only God could do, for which only God could get the credit for them to survive. Could I just stop for a moment before we go on and interpret this passage to tell you that that's really where we are right now as a people, isn't it? I hear all of the stories about what we need to do to right the course of our nation. But every time I hear the supposed formulas, I see the emptiness in all of them. There is really no hope that this country can ever avoid disaster in the direction we're headed unless there is a divine intervention, unless God's people begin to turn back to him as the only source of help, unless there is what we used to call a revival in America. The only potential answer for our problem lies in some kind of a spiritual movement throughout this land that would turn us back to God. Not in a superficial way, but in a very deep and abiding and life-changing manner. Everybody's got their ideas how to get through the wilderness. I want to tell you something. The answer that we need for getting through the wilderness is not available from man. It's got to be something that comes from God. What did God do? He did a miracle. There were 2 million people wandering around out there. 600,000 men were told in Numbers 1, 45 and 46. And God, according to the scripture, made sure that every one of them had what they needed every day. I read a commentary that says the manna came from above, but it didn't really come from God. It grew on trees and then fell on the ground. Yes, in the winter and in the summer, in every single part of the wilderness, there was a tree by everybody. And it fed 2 million souls for 40 years, and there never was a bad year. You know what? It takes more faith to believe the interpretation than it does just to believe God's word, doesn't it? Amen? It wasn't growing on trees. The Bible says it came from God. He rained it down after the dew was gone. The manna was on the ground. And now listen to me. Let me see if I can make this real for you. 2 million people. And the scripture says that an omer was to be gathered for every one of those 2 million people every day. An omer of that bread is equal to about 6 pints, I am told. So 2 million times 6 pints equals 12 million pints per day. Now, how much is 12 million pints of manna? Most of us don't have any way to measure that in our finite minds. Let me give you an illustration. Listen up. It would take 10 trains having 30 cars and each car carrying 15 tons for one single day supply to make sure everybody got what they needed to eat. It grew on trees. Over 1 million tons of manna were gathered annually by the Israelites during that 40-year sojourn. Where'd it come from? Let me hear you say this with me out loud. It's good for us to say this out loud. Let's say out loud, God did it. God did it. Amen. That's how it happened. The answer wasn't available from man. The second thing you learn about how to negotiate your way through the wilderness is that the help you need in the wilderness is not attainable without your cooperation. Now, it is true that God did it. And it is true that what we need from God is a divine intervention in our wilderness experience. But it is also true that God wants us to be involved in the process. God delivered the manna to the ground, but the people who were in the family of God had to make a choice, either to stoop down and pick it up and eat it or walk on it. You couldn't get nourishment from manna on the ground. You had to take it and eat it so that its worth could value your soul, your body. And so it is with what God wants to do in the life of this people and in our life. God is wanting to do a miracle in your life, but he does not come uninvited. He will not force his way upon you. There was not one single Israelite who was forced to eat the manna. They voluntarily, willingly went out and collected it, and they made the application of God's miracle to their own life. I cannot help but wonder if God did intervene in our culture, if we are so insensitive to God, if we would really even see what was going on. Would we see God at work if he were at work? Would we understand that he had intervened, that a miracle was happening, so we could do the part we need to do? I can tell you for sure that when you walk through the wilderness, the help you need is not available from man, but it is not attainable without your cooperation. In fact, they had to cooperate in a very specific way, didn't they? Verse 4 says that every day they had to go out and gather their food. And the interesting thing is, some of them didn't listen carefully when Moses explained this. Moses said, you have to go get what you need for the day, then you have to use what you have for that day, and it can't be carried over into the next day. And if you look down at verse 19, you'll see what happened. And Moses said, let no one leave any of this manna until morning. Notwithstanding, they did not heed Moses, and some of them left part of it until the morning, and it bred worms, and it stank. Boy, the Bible is specific, isn't it? And Moses was angry with them. So they gathered it every morning, every man according to his need, and when the sun became hot, it melted. And the interesting thing is, now watch this, you want to know how miraculous was God's intervention? The Old Testament Sabbath laws were still in place. And so every Friday they would go out and they would collect enough manna for Friday and enough manna for Saturday. And though every other day any manna that was kept over for 24 hours went sour, on that particular day, the extra manna that was gathered for Saturday, for the Sabbath, was kept intact in all of its nourishment value. And then on Sunday, they started the day-by-day gathering again. God did it. Say it again. God did it. I need to stop just long enough to tell you that whatever you think the meaning of the manna is, and I'm going to tell you what it means in just a minute, one of the applications is certainly to our own spiritual life, isn't it? I think maybe what God would have me to say to you here right now is that if you think you can come to church on Sunday and get all the manna you need for the week and live off of it from Sunday to Sunday, which some of you do, you're going to have some stinking manna about Wednesday. I'm not being facetious when I say that. What happens to people who just gorge themselves with information and fill up their notebooks and get all the stuff they need to know about who God is and what he does, but then they don't use any of it? You see, the interesting thing about this story is everything they gathered in the morning, they had to eat during the day. Whatever they took, they had to take in. In essence, what the principle is this: we're not only to gather from God in the morning, but we're to apply it throughout the day and come back the next day for fresh manna to keep us going. God doesn't operate a reservoir. God's into relationships. And he wants this to be a daily thing where we walk with him. And that leads me to the third principle, which is that the help you need in the wilderness doesn't come in large doses. Only comes in bite sizes, daily accomplishment. That's true in your relationship with the Lord. You can't live in your relationship with the Lord month to month. You can't live in your relationship with the Lord week to week. It's hour by hour. It's moment by moment. It's daily. We have to understand that when we are walking through the wilderness, we gather in the morning and we eat throughout the day, and we're back at the same place the next morning together again. Ralph Cushman wrote a poem that someone gave me the first year I was in the ministry, and it's in one of my first old preaching Bibles, attached to the inside cover. It says this: I met God in the morning when my day was at its best, and His presence came like sunshine with a glory in my breast. All day long His presence lingered, all day long He stayed with me, and we sailed in perfect calmness on a very troubled sea. Other ships were blown and battered. Other ships were sore distressed, but the winds that seemed to drive them brought both peace and rest. Then I thought of other mornings when keen remorse of mind, when I too had loosed the moorings with the presence left behind. So I think I know the secret learned from many a troubled way. You must seek Him in the morning if you want Him through the day. You got to gather your manna every morning. There's a fourth principle that I think is important that's not necessarily here in the 16th chapter of Exodus, but it is in the 11th chapter of Numbers. So take your Bibles and hold your place in Exodus 16 and turn over to Numbers chapter 11. When you want to get through the wilderness, what do you need to know? We have learned that when you're on your way through the wilderness, the help you need is not available from man. And number two, when you're on your way through the wilderness, the help you need is not attainable without your cooperation. And number three, the help you need in the wilderness is not accessible in large doses. And number four, the help you need in the wilderness is not appreciated by the average person, by other people. There's an interesting story in Numbers chapter 11 that illustrates this. Do you know who the mixed multitude were? Well, they were the mixed multitude. They were people who should never have been incorporated into the Commonwealth of Israel. They were folks who got associated with the people of God along their way. But they were not purely God's people. Many of them were pagan, and through intermarriage and through kind of hanging on to the outskirts of the Jewish people, they joined in with God's people. But they were with them, but not of them. Do you understand what I mean? They were from other parts of the world, and they had kind of attached themselves to this traveling band of Israelites. And wherever you read about the mixed multitudes, you read about trouble. And in the 11th chapter of the book of Numbers, there's a very interesting sidelight to all of this, beginning at verse 4. Now watch this. Now the mixed multitude who were among the people of Israel yielded to intense craving, so the children of Israel also wept again and said, "Who will give us meat to eat? We remember the fish which we ate freely in Egypt, and the cucumbers and the melons and the leeks and the onions and the garlic, but now our whole being is dried up and there is nothing at all except this manna before our eyes." Now the manna was like coriander seed, and its color like the color of delium. And the people went about and gathered it and ground it on millstones or beat it in the mortar and cooked it in pans and made cakes of it. And its taste was like the taste of pastry prepared with oil. Now, I don't know a lot about this manna, but I do know this. And let me explain this to you. You know what the word manna means? The word manna is the Hebrew word. This is true. The Hebrew word for what is it? That is the truth. How many of you have had any manna lately? Let me see your hands. Oh, no, boy, you better not raise your hand, mister. She's watching you. But I just thought of this. When you don't know what it is and you're not really sure you want to know, you can give God gratitude for the manna that you have that day, because it's what is it, right? But this what is it that God gave them to eat every morning, according to Exodus chapter 16 and verse 31, when it was taken as God gave it, it tasted like honey in the mouth. But the mixed multitude weren't willing to take God at His word. And so they took what God gave in all of its purity and its simplicity. And the scripture says they beat it, and they cooked it, and they fried it, and they made cakes out of it. And when they got done messing around with what God had given them, it tasted like a piece of crust with oil poured on top of it. Boy, doesn't take long to figure out what that's all about, does it? Can you grieve with me over what religion has done to the simplicity of Christ? It's no wonder people don't want religion. They've taken the Christ who was given to us in the beautiful, simple, honey-to-the-taste form, and they have so mutilated who Christ is that no wonder he doesn't taste good to the average churchgoer. But I want to tell you something. When you get back to who he really is, and you do what God tells you to do, and you follow his plan, taste and see that the Lord is good. You know, today, the media has painted all of us into the fundamentalist crazy corner. And let one of us stand up and speak about who God is and how we're committed to him and how we want to follow him. And all they want to do is paint us over here in this corner. They don't understand. When we had Oliver North here, I may have told some of you that we were afraid that we might have news people here who would interrupt our service. And we really prayed that God wouldn't let that happen. And I'm here to tell you, there was no news person that got in this building. But there were three reporters that came that Sunday, and they were on campus. And some of the guys that work for us out in the parking lot told me this. They had heard that there were going to be three demonstrators on our campus that day because of what Oliver North had said a few days before that in one of his news conferences. They came on this campus that Sunday. We had 5,000 people here. And they were looking all over this campus trying to find those three demonstrators. And one of our men went up to him and said, "There are 5,000 good people in that building or around that building over there. Why don't you go talk to some of them?" They said, "That's not what our assignment is. They sent us out here to find those three agitators and report on it and get it on the news." And that's where it is today. You know, the people that want to do right, the people that want to follow God and follow Christ, the average person's going to understand it. And the media does everything it can to paint us into some extreme corner. And let's just not forget the simplicity of Jesus Christ. Now, I told you I was going to tell you what the manna means. And I want you to turn in your Bibles to John chapter 6. On one occasion, this very story was brought up in the presence of Jesus. And Jesus tells us what it means. Verse 28. "And they said to him, 'What shall we do that we may work the works of God?' And Jesus answered and said to them, 'This is the work of God, that you believe in him whom he sent.' Therefore they said to him, 'What sign will you perform then, that we may see it and believe you? What work will you do? Our fathers ate the manna in the desert, as it is written, 'He gave them bread from heaven to eat.' And Jesus said to them, 'Most assuredly, I say to you, Moses did not give you the bread from heaven, but my Father gives you the true bread from heaven. For the bread of God is he who comes down from heaven and gives life to the world.' Then they said to him, 'Lord, give us this bread always.' And Jesus said to them, 'I am the bread of life. He who comes to me shall never hunger, and he who believes in me shall never thirst.'" All right, class, who is our manna? He is Jesus. How do you get through the wilderness? You get through the wilderness with Jesus, don't you? And I want to tell you something. There's not a day that I read the paper that I don't thank God I know Jesus. I wouldn't know what to do. I wouldn't know how to lead my family. I surely wouldn't have a clue what to do in this church, in this crazy mess we're in right now, if I didn't know my manna from heaven was Jesus Christ. And he is sufficient. And he will always be sufficient. And no matter what happens in the ups and downs of our culture, everybody will have their own pet formula of what we have to do. But I just want to be simple enough to take Jesus as he is not to change it, not to try to dress it up, but just say, folks, what you need in this wilderness, what you need is you need Jesus. He is the manna come down from God. Have you tried him? Have you tasted? Have you trusted?
5: Amen. You see, we can know all of these things. We can read the stories, the Bible, the illustrations, and believe them. But until we appropriate them to our own lives, they're not going to help us. You can't get better in the wilderness by just learning that you can get better in the wilderness. You have to trust God. You have to do what he says. You have to follow his instruction. And when you do that, you find out he is always enough. He's enough for every situation if we'll just trust him. And that's the message of Exodus chapter 16. We still have several more messages of encouragement from the series called Making Sense of It All. And I just want to remind you again, there's a study guide for this series. And there's a CD package for this series. 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That's our website. Go there. You'll find all the information that you need. And don't forget to join us tomorrow as we continue and conclude this week together.
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16: I got invited to church, and I only went because a guy said they were showing a movie. And so I got to the chapel, and we're locked in for count, and I realized the screen isn't down on us. They're about to say there's not a movie going on. And I tried to leave, and the guard said, "You're already on my count. You can't leave." I sat there with my arms folded. And I'm sitting on the back row, and I heard the music start, and it spoke to me. And so I began to go back, seeking more and more. And as my relationship and my faith grew, there were situations that I thought would break me. I was able to rely on my faith. God being a strong tower and being a sustainer and being a provider, and God has showed up time and time again.

0: CBI.
1: All right. This heat is no joke.
0: I know.
1: I go out to mow the lawn looking like a grape, and I come in looking like a raisin.

0: Great to share the day with you. We're Karen and Jeremy at KCBI.
1: Do you answer the door when somebody comes to your house that you don't know?
0: Never.
1: Okay, so I just found out that if somebody comes to your door and you don't know them, there are three questions that people who are burglars will typically use, or three phrases. They'll ask, like, is somebody there that you don't know? Like, is Michael there? Or they'll say, I've lost my dog. Mm-hmm. Or I'm with a moving company and I think I might be at the wrong address.
0: Well, we had somebody do that to us last week.
1: Yes.
0: They came to the door and said, hey, my cat got out.
1: I think that actually was a neighbor, though.
0: That was legitimate?
1: I think so.
0: Well, how am I supposed to tell the difference?
1: I don't know.
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1: My daughter was in a very bad car accident. Her life was spared. 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
1: If you're helping out at Vacation Bible School this week, by the end of it, you may be more exhausted than you've ever been. Mm-hmm. But by the end of this week, there are kids who are going to be more excited about Jesus than they've ever been.

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1: Good morning, we're Karen and Jeremy.
2: Always praying for your needs. 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

0: If you're new, welcome. 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
1: Is there anything that you are extra about? Maybe something you go overboard when it comes to this thing. I can own this one thing, and I think I surprised Karen with it last night when I mentioned it. It's auto repair. And here's what I mean. What I'll do is I'll put a squiggly marker mark on the part that's going to get replaced so that I know when I go pick it up, if I see that squiggly mark, they didn't actually fix the part they were supposed to fix.
0: Okay, here's two things about that. It is actually very smart.
1: Thank
0: I will
1: you.
0: Give you that. However, it really shows a lack of trust that people do what they say they're going to do.
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0: We the Kingdom on KCBI. Hi, good morning. I'm Donna Cruz. 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
1: Hi, my name is Nathan. I'm from Temple. I've been a KCBI listener for a few months now. As a new Christian coming into Christianity for the first time, everything was such a blur. But then after I started listening to KCBI, everything started to come clear and make more sense.

If I'm being honest, there are some days I need this reminder more than others, and maybe it's timely for you too. Natalie Grant on KCBI, here's King of the World.

0: Casting Crowns on KCBI. Hi, I'm Donna Cruz. So weird. Here we are, mid-July, knocking at the door, and people are already talking about back to school. And of course, there are some kids that are excited, but for others, maybe even their parents, it feels like this really big, you know, new chapter, maybe a new school, a freshman year, college, maybe the first time dropping off a child somewhere new. And this has been a part of my life, and maybe it is for you too. That's when our minds can start writing stories that haven't even happened yet. Fear has a way of making us believe the worst is probably what's coming, whether it is a new school year or an upcoming doctor's appointment, stuff you're worried about with finances, or just wondering what the next few months is going to look like. Here's a reminder for all of that. What God said, do not fear, for I am with you. Those what ifs can get pretty loud in our head, but here's what we can do to counteract that. And it works. This is why I love reminding people about journaling, because you can look back a couple of years or a couple of weeks and see what God has already brought you through. These things that you never thought you were going to get to the other side of. The enemy would love to have fear keep our eyes on everything that can go wrong, but faith can keep our eyes on the God who is bigger than all of it. And it's a big step for people like us who like to have the worst case scenarios in our back pocket all the time. But when things feel a little bit uncertain, just take the next step and trust that God is in all of those parts that we haven't even seen yet. And he's got a plan to take us all the way through it.
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When you're ready to lean into the weekend tomorrow, catch up and start your day with Karen and Jeremy, the morning show here on KCBI. They'll get it going at 5:30. Here's Mercy Me.

0: Third Day on KCBI. Hi, I'm Donna Cruz. Doesn't it seem like sometimes there's unsolicited advice for every season of life, whether you're a student going to college, a mom or dad who is about to have their first baby, maybe you're getting married. Everyone has something they kind of want to throw into the mix, like, hey, this is what works for us. And a lot of times these words of wisdom just end up going by the wayside because there's just so much information at the same time. But I saw this and thought it was really unique. It was actually advice from people who had been married for over a decade. Some things were very sentimental and others were just really practical suggestions. One of them was separate comforters. In our house, he gets a thin blanket. I get a massive weighted blanket. No sharing required. Everybody gets what they want. And I think this is important for all relationships. One person said, it doesn't matter how annoying the story is, listen, give feedback, and engage. I feel like, yeah, if a person is taking the time to share a story with you, it's pretty important. This is a good one too. Don't argue over text messages. Wait till you can get face to face. And I've heard a lot of people say this one. Choose them every day. Cherish them and the relationship. And maybe you've got something that works or hasn't worked. You want to pass along a little bit of wisdom that you've gained over the years? Love to hear it.
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1: 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I love what you're doing on the air. May God bless you, and you guys keep doing the great work you're doing, and I appreciate it.

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0: 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Hi, I'm Donna Cruz. Love this advice from couples who have been married for over 10 years. They said things like, don't forget to like each other, not just love each other, but you should actually like each other. You don't have to be involved in each other's hobbies, but you should at least show interest. Julie, what have you learned that you want to pass along?
1: My husband and I do not talk about household appliance repairs or painting.
0: Oh, is that your department?
1: I went online, figured out how to do it.
0: And do you feel like he could do it? You just want it done your way.
1: Yeah.
0: I feel like a lot of couples have stuff like that.
1: Probably. Yeah.
2: I love that I can find truth. I love it when the teachers can break down the word and make it easy to understand.
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0: Third day on KCBI. Hi, I'm Donna Cruz. You know, it can be really freeing when we realize that failing isn't the end. Like, oh, okay, failed at that, blew it, that's over. I think that when we mess up big time, the longer we stay in that mess, the harder it is to pull ourselves out of it and make positive changes. Sometimes it's guilt or shame. Maybe it's feeling like you've just made one too many bad choices. And we stay so immersed in those failures, we can't possibly find our way forward. But this is something you have to count on in those moments when you need to get back up. Your past failure doesn't change God's plan for your future.
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1: God just speaks through the music at just the right time. 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

0: 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I'm Donna Cruz. 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

0: Lauren Daigle on KCBI. Hi, I'm Donna Cruz. I'll be curious to see next week how much viewership has gone down with USA out of the World Cup. We have learned so much. We've learned a lot about etiquette. We've learned a lot about other countries. We learned a lot of food stuff. Here's something else that's coming out. Non-Americans were asked to share the weirdest things that Americans have said to them. One person was asked, what's it like to have an accent? The American guy actually thought that they had no accent and that they have like the default voice and then everybody else grows an accent somehow. This one guy said, as a Brit, I had to bite my tongue when someone said, do you celebrate Independence Day? There were lots of questions, too, about the metric system versus imperial. And of course, this one, you know, top of mind, being that we just celebrated the 4th of July. An American was telling an Australian how amazing fireworks are. And he was proudly saying that, you know, this is something that everybody should get to see in their lives. When I saw that one, I immediately went back to like watching New Year's Eve celebrations on TV. Where do we always see it happen first? Australia. And what happens at midnight? Fireworks. This is not exclusive to Americans, but it is kind of funny how we tap into that and think, oh, okay, that's carte blanche. We own all the fireworks for 4th of July.
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KCBI, how's it going? Afternoon, I'm Dave Moore. Can you believe that tomorrow is Friday already? It's been a full work week, too. So last week, maybe a short work week for you, but this week, no, not so much. But hopefully, this week went by pretty quickly. And if not, well, we'll try to get today to go by fast for you.

0: KCBI. Hey, doing? I'm Dave Moore. We the Kingdom. Holy water. Could use some water. It's hot. Eventually 101 today. Tomorrow it's going to be 100. Saturday it's going to be 100. It was 100 yesterday. 100 yesterday in Waco. That's for sure, but definitely at DFW Airport. Reason why I'm saying that, that's important. Also, it hit 100 in Gainesville, Texas for the first time this year at, 4 o'clock in the afternoon. But every year I do this. I did it last year. I did it this year. I'll do it next year. But I invite you to call in and guess the date and the time when it will reach 100 for the first time at DFW Airport for the summer. And that was actually back on the 7th. July 7th, it reached 100 at DFW Airport, and the person with the closest date and time wins a whole bunch of KCBI stuff. And that person took a little while to track her down, Diana Richardson from Bruceville, Texas.
1: Hey, did I win?
0: You won! Congratulations!
1: No way!
0: Yeah, because you picked July 7th for it to be 100 degrees, and although you picked like 2 o'clock in the afternoon or something, but I think it hit like 3, 4 o'clock or something, but you got the closest, but you won. Good job.
1: Wow, and see, you gave me a rough time telling me that was way too late. God bless you, and thank you.
0: You got it, Diana. Congratulations. Yeah, I thought it was going to hit 100 a little bit sooner. People were guessing like June 22nd or June 18th or something, but July 7th. First time it hit 100 at DFW airports. Okay, until next year.
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KCBI, Chris Tomlin, Whom Shall I Fear? Do you have some fear? Are you worried about something? I mean, tomorrow's Friday, so there are things to look forward to, right? But Psalm 27:1, the Lord is my light and my salvation. Whom shall I fear? The Lord is the stronghold of my life. Of whom shall I be afraid? They say

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KCBI. How are you? I'm Dave Moore. Tomorrow is Friday. Weekend is just about here. 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And how do you get that? Easy. Just go to kcbi.org and, yeah, download that for free.

0: KCBI, he's had a big goal, a big dream, keyword big. There's a reason why I'm saying that. But you know that feeling when you get the call, when you get the email saying, congrats, you got the job. Oh, best feeling in the world.
1: Feeling unreal, feeling blessed as well. I'm just ready to just get to work and do my dream job finally.
0: What is his dream job and who is that and why did you keep saying the word big, Dave? Well, you're going to find out. It's a pretty big story. It's coming up. I'll stop saying big. On the way, though, with the heartbeat of Texas, stories about Texans doing some good things, that's coming up in less than 10 minutes.

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1: Monday through Friday, I do this around 3:40-ish and 5:40-ish. I share stories about Texans doing some good things out there. And if you have something good to share, or if you want to hear this story again, just text Texas to 97309. That's Texas to 97309. When was the last time you said, you know what, I can't do it, it's too hard, I'm just going to give up? Well, you know what? Jordan Wilmore down in Kima, Texas, he'll tell you, don't give up. Keep trying, no matter how tall the obstacle. Keyword, tall.
2: Feeling unreal, feeling blessed as well. And I'm just ready to just get to work and do my dream job finally.
1: That dream job? To protect and serve as a Kima, Texas police officer. He was finally sworn in just the other day.
3: I, Jordan Wilmore. Do solemnly swear.
1: It's taken Jordan a little while to become a police officer. He's tried before. He took the state peace officer exam and...
2: I mean, I made a 69. You have to make at least a 70 to pass or above.
1: Yeah, he failed by 1 point. He felt defeated.
2: First, I was down, but then I'm like, I'm still young. You fail, you got to get right back up. Can't be so quick just to quit.
1: He kept at it, and he finally passed.
2: Just never give up. I've never been known to be a quitter.
1: Yeah, a few words there, but it's a big message from a big guy. Remember when I said keyword tall? Jordan is 7'3". Taller than Shaquille O'Neal at 7'1". Shaq, though, is a big fan.
4: I wanted to just, you know, let him know that he had my full support. So I'm going to be on you, brother.
1: Shaq actually promised Jordan that if he ever became a Kima police officer, he would buy him his own custom police cruiser. It's going to have to be a tank because Jordan is huge. Officer Jordan Wilmore from the Kima, Texas Police Department, the heartbeats of Texas.
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KCBI, and thank you, God, for this. Did you know about this, that there is some dust from the Sahara Desert blowing over across the ocean of the Gulf and reaching us here in Texas? And we should see where we are by, what, tomorrow, maybe this weekend, a little bit. But also not just Texas, but Florida and Alabama and Mississippi and Louisiana could make sunsets kind of interesting, but helps to keep hurricane chances down lower, too. God, you are incredible.

KCBI, how you doing? I'm Dave Moore. Maybe you're driving home right now from work. When you get out of the car, is that it? You're done? You're done listening? Well, I don't have a radio in the house, Dave. Well, you can use your phone, right? You always have your phone with you. Where is my phone, by the way? Oh, here it is. Okay. 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

0: KCBI. Hey, doing? I'm Dave Moore. What are you doing tomorrow? What about Monday? If you have some time, if you're like, I ain't got nothing going on, Dave, I'm totally free. Okay. You know the show, The Chosen? They film a lot of that in Midlothian, Texas, and they are filming season 7 right now. They're looking for extras. They've been filming this, they were doing this back on Wednesday and today as well, but tomorrow and Monday again, and maybe they'll pick you for this. Now, they are looking for men and women, mostly with olive skin tones, all right? Free? Oh, no. No, you're not just doing this for fun. You could be an extra for this. Now, I got some info for you, and I will send you a link. Here's what you do. Just send me a text message. Text the word CHOSEN to this number, 97309. 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The last time I got this info out there, somebody from Venus, Texas, a guy named Harry Tapa, was picked to be an extra. So you could be next. I don't know. 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And if they do, please let me know.
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1: 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Gratitude. 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

KCBI, no matter those storms in life, and it looks like we could have some thunderstorms this weekend, but no matter those storms, God is there for you. Here's Ryan Stevenson, Eye of the Storm. In the eye.

0: KCBI. Afternoon, I'm Dave Moore. Hey, where do you live? KCBI is heard all over the Metroplex, in North Texas now, beyond the Red River, Central Texas too, so all over the place. Where do you live, though? Maybe you live in Hazlitt or Waxahachie, Irving or McKinney? Gainesville. I'm going to be in Gainesville on Sunday afternoon. What should I do? What should I see? I'm working on a really special project here at KCBI for the next few months, and I'm really interested in where you live and what is really interesting about your city, about your town. Maybe it's something that a lot of people don't even know. And you've told people this, and they go, I never knew that. That's the stuff I'm looking for. So what do you want to share? Where do you live, and what is special about where you live? 888-469-9290. One more time. My phone number, 888-469-9290. Thanks for being part of this.
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KCBI, if you are driving home right now from work, you don't have to stop listening when you get out of the car, when you park the car and then get out. Well, you have to stop and then get into the house. But once you're in the house, you can keep listening. Just fire up that KCBI app on your phone.

0: KCBI, how are you? I'm Dave Moore. Hey, what did your kids do, or what are they doing for summer camp? What about your grandkids? All right, because they're wrapping things up for this camp, so next summer. But what if you took baseball and softball and you mixed it with faith? And it's a big what if here. This is happening in Central Texas, in Waco. It's called Dinger Disciples.
1: We're just guys that love Jesus. We love baseball, we love kids, and we're just trying to bring it all together.
0: That's Reese Metter, one of the founders, and he and his buddy Cody Holt, just two dads. They said, I don't know, what if? And that what if turned into something really big here, because this baseball summer camp is helping to change lives.
1: You know, we had people coming out of the stands to get baptized. I think four or five of those were parents and coaches and volunteers.
0: Yeah, they're doing baptisms there as well. And this year, more kids signed up than ever. They averaged like 450 kids a day, but I think in total they had like over 750 kids for the summer camp. And because of this movement, and this is what it is, this what if became a whole movement, now a movie is going to be made about this, starring Dean Cain, and they already started filming this in Waco and other parts of Central Texas as well. And look what a what if can do, you know? When God gives you an idea. Dinger Disciples. You want to find out more about this? You can just find them on Facebook. Dinger Disciples.
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1: I just wanted to say I really am thankful for KCBI. Been listening to you guys for probably about a year now. The mix of song and worship and teaching is just a wonderful mix. KCBI has been there for me and has impacted my life in a very positive way.

0: KCBI. Hi, I'm Dave Moore. When you have been waiting and waiting for that call, that email that says, congratulations, you got the job. Oh, that feeling, right? One of the best feelings ever. He finally got his big break.
1: Feeling unreal, feeling blessed as well. And I'm just ready to just get to work and do my dream job finally.
0: Yeah, what's his dream job? It's a big deal. Keyword big. You're going to find out with the Heartbeat of Texas. And what that is, the Heartbeat of Texas, stories about Texans doing some good things out there. And you'll hear more in about 5 minutes. Oh, yeah.

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1: Monday through Friday, I do this around 3:40-ish and 5:40-ish. I share stories about Texans doing some good things out there. And if you have something good to share, or if you want to hear this story again, just text Texas to 97309. That's Texas to 97309. When was the last time you said, you know what, I can't do it, it's too hard, I'm just going to give up? Well, you know what? Jordan Wilmore down in Kima, Texas, he'll tell you, don't give up. Keep trying, no matter how tall the obstacle. Keyword, tall.
2: Feeling unreal, feeling blessed as well. And I'm just ready to just get to work and do my dream job finally.
1: That dream job? To protect and serve as a Kima, Texas police officer. He was finally sworn in just the other day.
3: I, Jordan Wilmore. Do solemnly swear.
1: It's taken Jordan a little while to become a police officer. He's tried before. He took the state peace officer exam and...
2: I mean, I made a 69. You have to make at least a 70 to pass or above.
1: Yeah, he failed by 1 point. He felt defeated.
2: First, I was down, but then I'm like, I'm still young. You fail, you got to get right back up. Can't be so quick just to quit.
1: He kept at it, and he finally passed.
2: Just never give up. I've never been known to be a quitter.
1: Yeah, a few words there, but it's a big message from a big guy. Remember when I said keyword tall? Jordan is 7'3". Taller than Shaquille O'Neal at 7'1". Shaq, though, is a big fan.
4: I wanted to just, you know, let him know that he had my full support. So I'm going to be on you, brother.
1: Shaq actually promised Jordan that if he ever became a Kima police officer, he would buy him his own custom police cruiser. It's going to have to be a tank because Jordan is huge. Officer Jordan Wilmore from the Kima, Texas Police Department, the heartbeats of Texas.
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1: I spent about 25 years of my life being a drug addict. Recently got incarcerated last year, and for over a year now, I've been sober and gave my life to God. Life's good. I'm small every day. Just want to give all the praise to God, and thank y'all for y'all's music that gets me through every day.

the king of the world. It's all God's, right? It's all his, and we just trust. KCBI, you might be walking through some stuff right now in life. Behold, God is my salvation. I will trust, and I will not be afraid. For the Lord God is my strength and my song, and he has become my salvation. We trust. Trust in God. Elevation Worship.

0: KCBI. How's it going? I'm Dave Moore. Lauren Daigle there, and how can it be? How can it be that we are so connected these days? I mean, just pick up your phone and you can talk to somebody around the world. I can text my friend Dan, who lives in the UK right now. Although I don't know what time it is, but I can do that. But real connection, like face-to-face. Even though we're so connected, so many people who are lonely right now. It's hard for them to make friends. Talking to a stranger like strikes fear in them. But we're built for community. We read that in Genesis. When you open the Bible, you see Jesus constantly talking to strangers, outsiders, people who are overlooked. Constantly meeting with people. If it's hard for you to make friends, there's this new group on the Katy Trail in Dallas. It's called Walk and Talk Social, where people gather and they walk and they talk and they meet each other, complete strangers. No name tags either. It's, hi, my name is, and they're shaking hands and talking to each other face to face and looking at each other in their eyes. It's a wonderful and beautiful idea, and it's taking off. And if an organization like that can happen on the Katy Trail, what about in churches? Maybe we can do this at church too, you know? You want to find out more about Walk and Talk Social? WalkTalkSocial.com.
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You're driving home from work and you had yourself a day, but you know, God sees it, God knows it, and you heard it in that one. 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

0: KCBI. Hey, doing? I'm Dave Moore. It's hot outside, so what a blessing here. And think about the best thing you ever got for free. Was it free ice cream? Because that's what Bluebell is handing out. They're doing their free ice cream tour right now. They're driving around the entire state of Texas. That is a lot of driving, but they are going to be in Benbrook tomorrow from 10 to noon, handing out free ice cream at the Walmart on Benbrook Boulevard. Then they'll be in 40 on Monday, McKinney sometime in August, and even more sweet stops coming soon, they say, but all over the place for the rest of the summer. But Saturday, that's July 11th, 7-Eleven. Free Slurpee Day? How many 7-Elevens can you drive to in one day? Mom, Dad, remember when you drove us around that one summer and we went to all the 7-Elevens you could think of? And remember how many Slurpees we had? Best summer ever, right? Those family memories.
1: I love that I can find truth.
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1: My name's Anna Maria, and I lost my husband going on 5 years ago, 43 years. 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
2: 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Think about the words found in Philippians 4:8. 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Now the next verse ends with these words, and the God of peace will be with you.
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7: When we're in the wilderness of life, it's easy to take for granted the small, simple ways in which God sustains us. 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Listen as he returns to the book of Exodus and the story of God's provision for his people as they wandered in the desert. Here's David with the conclusion of his message, How to Get Through the Wilderness.
8: You know, it's an interesting thing as you study the Bible. 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As soon as they got relief, as soon as they got free, it wasn't long before they went back to the condition that caused them to be in the wilderness in the first place. It's often true that when we go through tough times, that's when we're the closest to the Lord. We realize how desperately we need Him. We look around for other resources that can help.